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0: Hello, I'm Susan Young, Chair of the Pacifica Foundation Board of Directors. One of the exciting things happening across Pacifica is our national news service. Every weekday, we're bringing together stories and reporting from across our network, giving listeners a broader perspective of what's happening around the country and the world. 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We get to hear from longshoremen in Oakland, a nurse in the Bronx, a farm worker in Rio Doso, a screenwriter in LA, and a school teacher in Washington, D.C. We can hear their own lives reflected back with dignity and depth.
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0: Good evening. It's Sunday, August 23rd. A full-scale trade war is on the horizon after Canada walked out of trade talks with the United States, blaming the collapse on what it said were the Trump administration's unfair last-minute demands, including 50% tariffs on $20 billion of Canadian goods. The U.S. also demanded that Canada axe trade deals with other nations and ban the use of French, one of Canada's official languages. Canada is one of the U.S.'s biggest trading partners and says it will retaliate with dollar-for-dollar tariffs on U.S. products. Meanwhile, the U.S. national debt has topped a record $40 trillion, rising faster than previous estimates. We'll speak with economist Rick Wolf about what it means. The Trump administration readies what it calls massive economic sanctions against Iran, a country that has withstood nearly five decades of U.S. sanctions. Donald Trump's visa ban on 75 countries is struck down by a federal judge who ruled it ran counter to anti-discrimination protections and was without any basis in law. Civil rights leaders are hailing it as a major victory. Researchers and community members are mobilizing to stop the Trump administration's closure of National Archives branches in San Francisco and Chicago, saying the move will bury a vast trove of historical records, many of them key to the history of people of color and immigrants. An interfaith climate conference takes shape in San Jose today, and we speak to environmentalist Carl Pope about this winter's Super El Niño. The fast-growing Hawk Fire near Reno, Nevada has exploded in size today, resulting in 90,000 people asked to evacuate. With Vanessa Tate, I'm Glenn Reeder, and this is the KPFA Evening News.
1: Canada has walked out of trade talks with the United States, blaming the collapse on what it said were the Trump administration's unfair last-minute demands, including 50% tariffs on over $20 billion of Canadian goods, including medium and heavy-duty trucks, and restrictions on Canada signing trade deals with other nations. Prime Minister Mark Carney said that America had changed and that the two countries would not return to our old relationship. He also said the U.S. demanded banning French, a national language of Canada, on appliances, consumer electronics, and instruction manuals. Carney said in French, that was a red line Canada could not cross.
2: Ce qui est évident, il y a une nouvelle attaque des Américains sur le Canada. Alors,
3: there has clearly been a new attack by the Americans on Canada. So we've been attacked. You attack in a war. This is not good at all. It wasn't our choice. We were there. We were ready to work out a comprehensive agreement that was fair for both countries. We seemed to be on the verge of having a comprehensive and fair agreement with the Americans, but they changed their mind, including threats to the French language and culture, the Quebec culture and Canadian culture. This is unacceptable. It's never acceptable. Therefore, this is the end of this phase of the negotiations.
2: À cause de ça, c'est la fin de cette étape de négociation.
1: Carney said that Canada would retaliate against the U.S. on a dollar-for-dollar basis beginning September 8th, adding tariffs to its exports, including steel, dairy, appliances, agricultural equipment, pulp and paper, and electronics. Trump administration trade representative Jameson Greer responded on Fox News.
4: We don't have new talks planned with the Canadians. We're moving forward with measures that respond to Canadian retaliation. Remember, as President Trump has introduced a trade policy to reshore American production and protect American jobs, two countries have retaliated against the United States, the People's Republic of China and Canada.
1: Canada has 20 new trade agreements with countries other than the U.S. across five continents, Canada's president said, with an expected $700 billion in new investment by 2030.
0: Meanwhile, the U.S. national debt has topped a record $40 trillion, rising faster than previous estimates, adding nearly $7 billion each day as interest rates rise. We spoke with Richard Wolff, Emeritus Professor of Economics at the University of Michigan, currently teaching at the New School in Manhattan.
5: The United States is the most indebted country in the world. It has borrowed $40 trillion to pay for the American empire of the last 50, 60 years. It could never have been afforded otherwise. In order to do what they did, 70 bases around the world, war after war, they would have had to tax their own people, the American government, which would never have tolerated it. So what they invented instead, American capitalism, was to have the rest of the world pay for it. And here's how it works. You take the goods and services from the rest of the world, above all, the oil and gas until recently. You pay for it in dollars. They take those dollars we pay them, and they lend it to the United States government so that it doesn't have to tax corporations and the rich. So the game has been to tap the rest of the world. Here's the problem. The rest of the world looks at the United States, says to itself, I'm not sure we, the rest of the world, that the Americans can continue to service the debt. It will cost $1 trillion this year to service that debt, to pay interest on that debt. And that's not feasible anymore. Therefore, the lending is drying up. Therefore, the crisis for America is coming very, very close.
0: How would this directly affect listeners?
5: In the way it already has. Foreigners are demanding more and more money. So are Americans to lend to the United States government. We are becoming a deadbeat, the biggest debtor in the world. The sign of it, long-term Treasury securities over the last 3 weeks have gone up over 5.2%. The higher the interest rates go for the government debt, the higher the interest for the mortgage loan. And that means Americans will be priced out of buying homes even more in the months and years to come than they already are.
0: That was Richard Wolff, Emeritus Professor of Economics at the University of Michigan and currently teaching at the New School in Manhattan and host of the weekly show Economic Update, which runs Friday mornings at 10 a.m. right here on KPFA 94.1 FM and online worldwide at kpfa.org.
1: Donald Trump's visa ban on 75 countries has been struck down by a federal judge who ruled it ran counter to anti-discrimination protections. Secretary of State Marco Rubio had instructed consular offices to halt immigrant visa applications from the affected countries, which included people in every corner of the globe. The Trump administration claimed without evidence that such applicants were likely to require public assistance while coming to the U.S. U.S. District Judge Jeanette Fargas set aside the policy announced in January after concluding that Rubio exceeded his authority by issuing the policy, which runs afoul of the Immigration and Nationality Act, without any basis in law, she ruled. The lawsuit was filed by two nonprofit organizations along with 11 individuals, including six whose family members had been refused visas, Diana Conate, Deputy Executive Director of the Harlem-based African Communities Together, called the ruling, quote, a tremendous victory for the rule of law over an unlawful and racist ban that had caused immeasurable harm, unquote.
0: President Donald Trump's administration is threatening what it says will be crushing economic sanctions against Iran, a country that has withstood nearly five decades of punishing U.S. sanctions. The Trump administration will detail those new sanctions tomorrow, including secondary sanctions against nations and companies that do business with Iran. Iran's President Masoud Pezeshkian has defended the Memorandum of Understanding signed by the U.S. 2 months ago, now expired, as the best way to end the conflict. Meanwhile, Iran's new security chief, Mohsen Rezai, today warned neighboring countries against joining any U.S. sanctions.
6: If they want to take any action, our response will be a tit for tat, an earthquake-like retaliation. First of all, we tell all neighboring countries around the world not to join the economic war alongside the United States against us. Any country that joins efforts to impose economic restrictions on us, we will regard as an enemy.
0: The Iranian parliament today approved a draft law allowing it to charge ships passing through the Strait of Hormuz. Trump has attacked that plan, posting a map on social media claiming the strait is a new U.S. territory. We spoke with Middle East scholar Stephen Zunis, who thinks Trump's threats only emphasize that he's stuck in an ongoing war that he started.
7: It's essentially an admission that the military option, which was really the only one that Trump seriously considered, is not working. And so they're trying all sorts of different techniques to see if they can get the Iranians to agree to their demands. But it's not working, in large part because the assassinations at the start of the war ended up leading to a more hardline group in charge in both the clerical leadership and in the Revolutionary Guard. These are people who don't care about the Iranian people themselves. They slaughtered thousands of them back in January. And so they are hoping that the worsening economic conditions are not going to alienate the population too much. They have suffered through sanctions before, to the Iran-Iraq war and more. And so it appears that though there'll be some real hardship for the Iranian people, that the Iranian regime is going to be able to hold on and the stalemate is going to continue indefinitely. The problem with these kinds of cross-the-board sanctions is that it's not a very precise weapon, especially in a situation where no matter how unpopular the regime is, the outside power that is imposing these sanctions has been killing their people, has been threatening their people, are seen as more of a threat. The people of Iran, not just the government, have been on the receiving end of an illegal imperialist war.
0: Meanwhile, in Gaza, health workers say an Israeli strike killed a four-year-old child, and the Israeli military raided the village of Al-Auja, according to Agence France-Presse. The army also killed a Palestinian man near the town of Taibe, northeast of Ramallah. Again, Stephen Zunis.
7: The settler militia are essentially behaving like the infamous death squads in Central America and South America during the 1980s. They have the direct support of the government, so occasionally prosecuting one or two offenders is not going to change the situation until the government stops supporting them and the U.S. stops supporting the government. They're going after their olive groves and vineyards. They're tearing down schools and homes and businesses. This is a slow-motion ethnic cleansing.
0: Stephen Zunis is professor of politics and international studies at the University of San Francisco, where he serves as founding director of the program in Middle Eastern Studies.
1: A fast-growing wildfire near Reno, Nevada, which officials say was human-caused, has exploded in size, resulting in evacuations of 42,000 residents and another 45,000 encouraged to leave. The Hawk Fire grew to over 15,000 acres today and is 0% contained. Nevada Governor Joe Lombardo declared a state of emergency in Washoe County and mobilized the Nevada National Guard. Authorities said that altogether, more than 2,000 firefighters are responding to the fire. Six structures have been destroyed, and three firefighters and three civilians have been injured. 5,000 people are without power.

0: A coalition of researchers and community members is mobilizing to stop the Trump administration's closure of branches of the National Archives and Records Administration, or NARA, serving San Francisco and Chicago. The Trump administration claims it needs to cut costs, but critics say the move will essentially deep six a vast trove of hundreds of thousands of historical records, many of them key to the history of people of color and immigrants. Grant Dinn, communications co-chair of Save Our National Archives, says his group has collected hundreds of letters, as well as over 8,000 signatures on a petition demanding that the American people have access to their records and history.
1: Hundreds of letters asking them to stop the closure of the archive sites in San Bruno and also Chicago. And then we also had over 8,000 signatures on change.org petition campaign, and that's continuing to expand. We're hoping for 10,000 in a few days. And I'm looking at the list, supporters from all over the country, especially the Bay Area, where people are most affected.
0: In terms of the Trump administration, their treatment of history, museums, archival materials elsewhere, do you feel like that's a part of what's going on here to make history less accessible?
1: It definitely seems to be that way, because these are files that are, deal with the Chinese exclusion, Asian exclusion in general, as well as Native American records and a lot of materials for people of color. And so if you look at the kind of pattern of what's happened, it's definitely consistent with other efforts to reduce spending on history and things like telling the National Park Service they can't talk about what happened to people of color.
0: In addition to key documents in Japanese American and Asian American history, the San Francisco Archives records include important materials on West Coast German and Italian Americans who were jailed in a little-known World War II concentration camp in Pacifica, called Sharp Park. Last week, 36 Congress members sent a letter to the Trump administration objecting to the closures of both the San Francisco NARA branch and another in Chicago. Dinn says Congress member Kevin Mullen, a Democrat who represents the area south of San Francisco, will hold a press conference with supporters to unveil new legislation requiring Congress be consulted on any changes to the archives.
1: There's a press conference at the National Archives site tomorrow at 10 a.m., and we're expecting a lot of supporters of the archives to be there. They can learn more at saveournationalarchives.org. You can see our links to our friends in Chicago who are organizing over there as well. And Congressman Mullen will talk about his new bill that he's introducing, which basically requires the archivists to get congressional permission anytime they want to close an archives branch. Right now, the reason why this is we're all up in arms is that the acting archivist had, just unilaterally decided to close these Chicago and San Francisco, which is in San Bruno, the two sites. So it was just very arbitrary.
0: That was Grant Dinn, communications co-chair of Save Our National Archives. The event will take place Monday, 10 a.m. at the Federal Building at 1000 Commodore Drive in San Bruno.
2: Turkey has sought an international arrest warrant for Israeli Prime Minister Benjamin Netanyahu through Interpol over Israel's armed attack against and subsequent jailing of activists aboard the global Sumud flotilla for Gaza last May in international waters, according to Al Jazeera. The flotilla of ships had sailed from Turkey and was attempting to deliver aid to Gaza. In a social media post, Turkey's Justice Minister Akin Gurlik said warrants had been issued on July 14th for Netanyahu and another suspect under charges of genocide, crimes against humanity, and torture, and said Turkey will ensure Israel is held accountable. Turkey, a NATO member, has repeatedly called for international action against Israel for violations of international law, which Israel denies. France, Italy, and Australia have also launched judicial proceedings.
0: A diverse group of faith leaders and community groups gathered at San Jose's First Unitarian Church today to launch what they called a week of action for climate justice, community protection, and the common good. It's part of a nationwide effort responding to the Republicans' already passed H.R. 1, or the Big Ugly Bill, which slashed Medicaid and nutrition benefits, ended clean energy funding, and provided an unprecedented $75 billion for Immigration and Customs Enforcement, or ICE. Anna Wagner is Development Director and U.S. Strategist for Green Faith, one of about a dozen groups participating.
3: One of the problematic choices of the current administration was the passage of H.R. 1 at the federal level, which was a major setback for climate progress and for many of the programs that help families thrive. And here in Santa Clara County, we're seeing major impacts on SNAP benefits, people's access to healthcare, hospitals being able to continue to be run, and of course, increased funding for ICE. It rolled back many clean energy tax credits that had driven investment in solar, wind, batteries, EVs. And this moment we see calls for more than just concern. For Green Faith, our answer is now's the time to organize.
0: Congress member San Licardo, a Democrat who represents parts of the South Bay, urged the Interfaith Climate Summit to support his legislation to make it more difficult for ICE to place detention jails in the Bay Area.
4: ICE processing centers and detention centers, generally they look for those large industrial buildings and big box retail buildings they can convert to detention centers. And what we have seen in experiences in other places in the country, like Tacoma, Washington, is that if we have specific conditions that protect the health and safety of both the occupants and the surrounding community, we can make the bar very, very high and very difficult for ICE to be able to locate any of those detention centers in our communities. We know the fight that's going on in Gilroy, certainly in Dublin. Right now, those fights are in litigation. So that means DHS is going to be looking for other locations in our community. We want to make it much, much harder for them.
0: Wagner said a similar summit in New York City drew 85 faith leaders and community activists.
3: As people of faith, we see unity between caring for our communities and caring for our common homes. This is shared across many of the world's faith traditions, taking care of each other

0: currently evolving in the Pacific, severely altering global weather systems. The National Oceanic and Atmospheric Administration puts the odds at over 90% that this event will become one of the most intense recorded in nearly 80 years, potentially triggering unprecedented global weather disruptions and making 2027 the hottest year in recorded history. Triple-digit Fahrenheit temperatures have been recorded in many places in the world that have never experienced them in modern history, and fires are raging out of control around the world. The scientific community overwhelmingly agrees that climate change is attributable to the burning of fossil fuels. We spoke with the former director of the Sierra Club, Carl Pope, about the climate dilemma the world faces.
1: What has happened in Europe specifically since the Hormuz event, they have cut their use of fossil gas in half in 5 months. That is not doing not nothing. They are not doing enough. The countries of the European Union, if I look at the whole picture, because they got hit by Hormuz, and they actually discovered the only thing they had done recently that was going to rescue them was all of the wind and solar that they have installed, which is a huge amount. It is not enough, and the world is not acting rapidly enough because people deal with the soonest crisis first. And if that gets in the way of dealing with the most important crisis, we are not actually geared by evolution to deal with two crises at once. So we have a problem that we have these multiple problems being thrown at countries. They don't always prioritize the most important problem. They prioritize the most urgent problem. And we have tolerated them for way too long. We in the United States are probably the worst offenders. We have allowed unlimited amounts of money to be thrown at our political process. We have allowed what can only be described as bribery. We have a problem that hasn't existed in this country since maybe the 1890s, when we allowed U.S. senators to be bought and sold on the floor of the Senate, and we more or less today allow U.S. senators to be bought and sold, except we allow them to be bought and sold on their telephones. That's the only difference.
0: We have the recording of Trump telling fossil fuel executives when he was campaigning, if you'll give me $1 billion, I will make it worth your money. This was all open.
1: That is all open, and the Supreme Court has said it's constitutionally protected, which is going to be something we are going to have to fix if we're ever going to get on top of any of our problems. Because right now we have created a situation in which the political process can be bought and sold, and it can be bought and sold by more than one interest. We have toxic chemicals that are making it really unsafe to use large parts of the agricultural land in the United States because it's poisoned with what are called forever chemicals. And those people will buy their way to no regulation once they see that the oil and gas industry has bought its way to no energy transition.
0: Carl Pope is former director of the Sierra Club and author with Michael Bloomberg of the book Climate of Hope, How Cities, Businesses, and Citizens Can Save the Planet.
2: East Bay State Legislator Aisha Wahab has won California's special election to replace former U.S. Representative Eric Swalwell, who resigned from Congress amid accusations of sexual misconduct. Wahab, who had been endorsed by the California Democratic Party and the state's Labor Federation, defeated former Dublin Mayor and BART Board President Alyssa Hernandez, who had received $2.5 million in backing from AIPAC, the American Israel Public Affairs Committee, through their super PAC, the United Democracy Project. Wahab has opposed unconditional aid to Israel and has characterized Israel's conduct in Gaza as a genocide. In 2022, Wahab was the first Muslim and Afghan American elected to the California State Senate after serving 5 years on the Hayward City Council. She spoke Friday night on CNN after being declared the winner of the East Bay House seat.
3: It's an honor of a lifetime. It is the American dream to go from foster care to, refugee parents to Congress. That is the fabric and the beauty of the American

0: dream, it is possible. So I'm very proud of that. And to serve this district, you know, that's my ultimate goal, and to really uplift the United States and the people. The people of this country deserve better. And that is the frustration with both parties, is that we need to refocus on the people and course correct.
1: Wahab will serve the remainder of Swalwell's term through January 2027, but will face Hernandez again in November's election for the seat's full two-year term. And for the weather in the San Francisco Bay Area, tonight cloudy with lows in the 40s coastside to the 60s inland. Tomorrow mostly cloudy, then afternoon sun. Temperatures from the 60s coastside to the 80s inland. In the San Joaquin Valley tonight, some clouds with a low of 73. Tomorrow clouds in the morning, then sunny skies in the afternoon, with a high of 104. That's it for tonight's news. Thanks for listening. Thanks to Craig Alderson and Ken Pierce for their help today. And thanks to Lynn Haug, our technical producer. With Glenn Reeder, I'm Vanessa Tate. Good evening.

0: 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Worry not. At KPFA, we get it. 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

0: Welcome to Counterspin, your weekly look behind the headlines. I'm Janine Jackson. This week on Counterspin, the U.S. news media marked the anniversary of August 2021's nominal withdrawal of U.S. troops from Afghanistan. A New York Times story explained that Taliban flags were flying high along the streets of Kabul, hiding the deeper truth that, quote, the Taliban are holding Afghan society in a chokehold that spares no one, close quote. But the Times alleges, quote, the Taliban know the world wants a stable Afghanistan, one that isn't a source of refugees, drugs, or terrorism, close quote. I don't have enough breath to describe the hypocritical fantasizing in that sort of statement. But Counterspin has hosted numerous reporters, researchers, and activists over the course of the decades of U.S. devastating intervention in Afghanistan, which did not, in fact, suddenly and righteously begin in the wake of the September 11th, 2001 attacks. We'll hear some of those conversations today. And I will say there has been some attention rightfully paid to the abandonment of Afghans who, at great danger to themselves, helped U.S. troops and who are now being treated as yet more brown hordes seeking to sneak into the U.S. But those historical human rights-based conversations are being overwhelmed by storylines like that from the Times that talks about Afghanistan's fragile peace being already at risk, even as though the United States has not played a monumental role in making that peace impossible. Oh, and while we're reimagining history, please recall Dan Rather on David Letterman on September 7th, 2001, describing his definition of his job as journalist. Quote, George Bush is the president. He makes the decisions. And, you know, as just one American, if he wants me to line up, just tell me where, close quote. We're going to hear from Phyllis Bennis from the Institute for Policy Studies, from Matthew Ho, senior fellow with the Center for International Policy, and from Sonali Kolhatkar, host producer of Rising Up with Sonali, and author most recently of Breaking Ice, Community Self-Defense Against State Terror and MAGA Fascism. And there is much more on Afghanistan on our website, fair.org. That's coming up this week on Counterspin. When Joe Biden made the call in the summer of 2021 to officially pull the U.S. military out of Afghanistan, many people were happy, including many who opposed the 2001 invasion in the first place. That didn't erase concerns about what would happen next. Is it just ground troops coming out, and will drone strikes continue? And whether the U.S. would still honor responsibilities to a country they had occupied and used as a proxy war front for decades. We talked with Phyllis Bennis, director of the New Internationalism Project at the Institute for Policy Studies and author of Before and After, U.S. Foreign Policy and the War on Terrorism and Ending the U.S. War in Afghanistan, a primer, among other titles. Well, as events in Afghanistan are evolving quickly, I will note that we're recording Tuesday, August 17th. And I would start just as you do in your new piece for The Nation. We have a lot of questions right now about what's going to happen. But what can we say about what we're seeing in Afghanistan and what may come next?
1: I think that it's very important that we recognize the significance of pulling out U.S. troops and the limitation of pulling out U.S. troops. The significance is that this was a war that never should have been waged. The horrific crimes of 9/11 should have been dealt with as international horrific crimes and not as the beginning of a global war in which the U.S. interests would be asserted as taking precedence over the interests of every other country, every other people in the world. And once it started, it should have ended. Once it was going for a year, it should have ended. Once it went for 10 years, it should have ended. It's finally ending now, almost 20 years on. That's way too late, but it's important that it is ending the U.S. role. The limitation of that is that this does not end the struggle and potentially even war in Afghanistan. The war is going to be very different without the United States. But people in Afghanistan have a very difficult time ahead. Certainly the people who are afraid of what Taliban control could mean for them and their families personally, because of either their real or perceived connections to the U.S. military, to U.S. intelligence, and to other perceived and accurately known as Western institutions, whether it's journalists, whether it's non-governmental organizations, all kinds of people, women who fought for women's rights over these last 20 years, many of them are very afraid of being linked to the U.S. occupation and targeted for that, as well as being targeted for being strong women with an independent streak at all. So there's a lot of problems ahead for Afghans. Pulling out the U.S. troops, I think, was the most important part of it.
0: Well, it's been odd to see some in the U.S. news media lay the entire state of affairs at Biden's feet, as though everything was going great somehow until he mucked it up. But you explain in The Nation that there are things that we can and should be demanding of the U.S. government now. We can't undo what the U.S. military did to the Afghan people, but there are things that we can be talking about right now in terms of accountability.
1: Absolutely. And I think accountability to the people of Afghanistan should remain our focal point for this next period. First, the number of refugees, asylum seekers, should be massively expanded. We have to expand the categories of people who are allowed in. And crucially, we have to make it easier, make it possible for people to apply for and get that protection. It's a huge challenge now because people that are not already in Kabul may not be able to get to Kabul anytime soon. People in Kabul may have trouble getting to the airport. But it's also made harder because the United States, unlike every other country, is not simply opening their borders to people who clearly need protection. They're demanding that people still fill out all kinds of paperwork that may not be possible right now. So we need to demand that they make it easier, that they make it possible for people to apply for asylum, for refugee status, for protection in any way that it becomes necessary. Second, we need to be sure that the bombing raids, both of planes, including B-52s, and drones that have been carried out in recent weeks, have stopped, and that the end of those bombing raids is permanent. The same for the CIA squads that are running death squads throughout Afghanistan. That should be permanently ended, not just at this moment ready to come back from over the horizon. Third, we need to be supporting UN and whatever other international efforts emerge to create and defend a humanitarian corridor guaranteeing safe passage for humanitarian workers to get people in and to get access to water, food, shelter, medicine for people that are living now in Kabul and other places who have been displaced from their homes, can't get to their homes, and are stuck wherever they are in desperate need. That has to include funding a massive program for COVID assistance. We've all seen the videos, the photographs of people crowded together living on streets in Kabul, etc. And these people are smack in the middle of a rising number of COVID cases already. This could become another disaster facing people in Afghanistan. And finally, Janine, I think it's so crucial that even though it will be a long process to assess what was wrong about this war from the beginning, why it was so easy for people to support this war, and why people in positions of power consistently supported it with so few exceptions, like that of the heroic congressional representative from California, Barbara Lee, who was the only member of Congress to vote against the authorization for this war. That's going to be a long process, but in the meantime, we need to begin the process of acknowledging U.S. responsibility for the impact of the war, the devastation that the war brought to the people of Afghanistan. we can work on that for years, the issues of reparations and compensation, questions of apology. But right now, we need to move towards acknowledgement that there was a U.S. responsibility for what faced the people of Afghanistan during these 20 years.
0: In August 2021, we also spoke with Matthew Ho, senior fellow with the Center for International Policy and a member of the Eisenhower Media Network. I started by asking him to draw a bigger historical picture than the 20-year war media we're talking about.
2: I think the commentary that puts this war in a 20-year perspective is indicative of why the United States has failed so miserably in Afghanistan. The United States has wanted this war in Afghanistan to be about Al-Qaeda and 9/11, and certainly that's what Joe Biden tried to do in his remarks the other day. And the reality is that this is a living legacy of the Cold War. This war begins, I think maybe you could fairly start it in 1973 when the king is deposed. And since that time, same year I was born, 48 years ago, there has been nothing but political chaos or violence, war, in Afghanistan. And majority of that has been instigated to a degree and supported greatly by outside nations, chiefly the United States. And what makes the tragedy about Afghanistan even more tragic is so much of this war, so much of this violence and suffering, it's got almost nothing to do with the Afghans themselves.
0: Right.
2: The United States and the Soviet Union in the 1970s look at Afghanistan as a forum of competition. Who is going to get Afghanistan to reflect their color on the map?
0: Right.
2: Is Afghanistan going to be blue or is it going to be red? And so I think that's why you have these circumstances that unfold from that. In 1979, before the Soviet Union invades, the Carter administration launches a policy of supporting Islamist rebel groups in Afghanistan, because in Zygmunt Brzezinski, Jimmy Carter's national security advisor, in Brzezinski's vision, the idea would be that we would utilize these Islamist rebel groups in Afghanistan to cause problems in Afghanistan, to bait the Soviet Union into invasion and give them their own Vietnam. And this occurs 6 months before the Soviet Union invades. And so the Soviet Union does that. And the Soviet Union, of course, is certainly responsible for its actions. And one of the things we know about the Soviet Union's decision to invade Afghanistan in 1979 was that it was in many ways influenced by the American removal from Iran. You could find this in discussions from the notes from the Politburo from the time. But the Soviets are worried that because the Americans lost their bases in Iran, that the Americans are now going to go into Afghanistan. So even from this vantage point, you're right, I mean, 40-some-odd years later, you can still see in our current decision-making how little of the United States' decisions about Afghanistan have been about the Afghans themselves. Certainly 9/11, where you're talking about an organization of less than 400 people, Al-Qaeda, 400 people worldwide, 9/11 attacks where none of the hijackers were Afghans, almost all of the planning, the training, the support for the attacks came from Pakistan, from Germany. The hijackers met in Malaysia and in Spain, possibly in the UAE or Qatar. And then, of course, we had hijackers here in this country for 18 months before the attacks. The most important training the hijackers received were in American flight academies and martial arts academies. But somehow it's about Afghanistan. And the United States, of course, is not the only one who is culpable in this. The Pakistanis, the Iranians, Indians, the Russians, etc., many different nations have been playing, we used to be called in the 19th century, the great game,
0: right.
2: You know, treating Afghanistan as if it is a real life version of the game Risk.
0: Exactly.
2: And, you know, the Afghan people have just endured unbelievable suffering because of that.
0: Well, and I was actually just going to invoke the game Risk. It's all like an abstract chess game, as it were, and U.S. media sort of present it that way and had no hesitancy to sort of move the goalposts. Well, we're punishing Al-Qaeda. No, we're saving women. No, we're building a nation state. You know, it's as if the goal doesn't matter because you're just supposed to get behind whatever the U.S. is doing. Well, right now, U.S. media news consumers are seeing chaos and calamity, and it's being reported as being caused by the withdrawal of U.S. troops. So a binary mindset says, no, I don't like chaos, put the troops back. Unfortunately, the general run of media coverage doesn't really stay at a level much more subtle than that. So I want to ask you, how do we gird ourselves? What should we be holding in mind as this very war-framed conversation swirls around us in the coming days and weeks?
2: I think we want to think that the events that are occurring right now, we have complete agency over, mm-hmm. and they're not influenced by the past, not influenced by history. Mm-hmm. And I think we have to be very much aware of that. So in the case of, as you hear people say, why we shouldn't leave Afghanistan, I wish I was joking about this, but you see commentators, serious commentators, as people in D.C. would describe them, if we're not in Afghanistan, then the Chinese will be. That's what the Soviet Union said. If we're not in Afghanistan, Americans will be. Right. That's what the British said in the 19th century. If we're not in Afghanistan, the Russians will be. Turns out the Russians never had any plan to invade Afghanistan in the 19th century, but the British invaded Afghanistan at least three times because of that. I mean, so I think it's important to tie ourselves to history to understand how the same things keep unfolding. One of the things I think is important, too, is that, look, Joe Biden was in office. He was a U.S. senator when the Vietnam War ended. Just because something happened 50 years ago doesn't mean that our people who are in power making these decisions aren't the legacies of that. Right. Just as I described the Afghan War as being a living legacy of the Cold War, it still exists. Take a man like Donald Rumsfeld. He was the Secretary of Defense when the Vietnam War ended.
0: Yeah.
2: I had this experience one time when I was in the Marine Corps, and Donald Rumsfeld came up to me and he pointed at a portrait of Eisenhower that myself and a friend were standing in front of. And he said, you know how old I am? I'm so old, I used to work with that guy. You know, and so you can understand that. Man who was in charge of the Defense Department, was in charge of the Defense Department at the end of Vietnam, had worked with Dwight Eisenhower. Dwight Eisenhower was old enough to have known and worked with Civil War veterans. I mean, so we're not actually that far removed from history. So to think that what occurred in the 1970s in Afghanistan, what occurred in the 1980s in Afghanistan, what occurred in the 1990s doesn't have repercussions now is one of the reasons why I think that the media coverage and people's understanding of the war is so very basic, is so limited.
0: Christiane Amanpour couldn't have been clearer, declaring on CNN this August 15th, quote, the U.S. invasion of Afghanistan after 9/11 expelled the Taliban and ushered in a time when women could work, learn, and dream again, close quote. A hot second after it was about defeating Al-Qaeda, the invasion of Afghanistan became about freeing Afghan women and girls. Counterspin interrogated that storyline with Sonali Kolhatkar. She's host producer of Rising Up with Sonali and author of Breaking Ice, Community Self-Defense Against State Terror and MAGA Fascism. And also, with her partner James Ingalls, Bleeding Afghanistan, Washington, Warlords, and the Propaganda of Silence, which was published in 2006 by Seven Stories Press. Here she is talking with FAIR's Peter Hart in October 2010.
3: As the U.S. war in Afghanistan began, the cover of Time magazine on December 3, 2001 announced, Lifting the Veil, the shocking story of how the Taliban brutalized the women of Afghanistan. How much better will their lives be now? Almost nine bloody years later, with the war grinding on, the cover of Time magazine features a disfigured Afghan woman and the text, What Happens If We Leave Afghanistan? The political context for both of these statements is fairly clear. One, a hopeful signal that the war has been launched to liberate women in Afghanistan. And now, more recently, this week's Time comes amidst growing doubts about that war and the release of tens of thousands of classified documents that portray the violence and confusion of the U.S. war. As the Obama White House tries to craft a coherent defense of the war amidst talk of timelines and benchmarks, Time magazine is signaling that the original defense of the war should still hold up. But does their argument make sense? Sonali Kolhatkar is host of the radio program Uprising, based at KPFK in Los Angeles. She's co-director of the Afghan Women's Mission and co-author of the book Bleeding Afghanistan, Washington Warlords and the Propaganda of Silence. Sonali, welcome back to Counterspin.
4: It's my pleasure. Thanks, Peter.
3: Well, we're probably beyond the point of asking how people felt when they saw this Time cover. The intent is so obvious, and their editorial explanations suggest little in the way of nuance. Why Time did this is clear, as their managing editor Richard Stengel explained when he was on NBC's Chris Matthews show, quote, "What we have brought to that country was freedom for women in a way that they'd never had before. Girls are going to school, women are in parliament, women are on television," close quote. The flip side, obviously, is that women are brutalized by the Taliban and thus we must stay in Afghanistan. What do you think when you hear comments like Stengel's and see this cover story in Time magazine?
4: Reality is much more nuanced than what most people like to admit. First of all, what Stengel says about us bringing freedom to Afghan women is ludicrous. There are a few things that Afghan women did gain as a result of the U.S. defeat of the Taliban, and most of those were on paper. They were constitutional. There are now quotas in the government for women's representation, and even a line in the Constitution that says women are equal to men. But also in the Constitution is the line that Islamic Sharia law is the supreme law of the land, and that was done in order to appease the U.S.'s Taliban-like friends who are just as misogynist as the Taliban. And what neither Time nor what many of these mainstream reporters admit, as well as members of the Obama and before that Bush administration admit, is that when it comes to women's rights, as long as they're our friends, it doesn't matter if we undermine women's rights with the empowerment of misogynist warlords. We create this distinction between misogynists who are enemies and misogynists who are friends. But to Afghan women, there is no difference. For example, in today's Afghanistan, under U.S. occupation, there are record numbers of women in prison, languishing in prison for these so-called honor crimes that have been put there by judges appointed by our guy, Hamid Karzai. There are warlords with known histories of criminal violent behavior condemned across the world that are in parliament. Members of parliament who are women have been kicked out of parliament by men like this. I mean, this is supposedly the freedom that Afghan women got. And under our own occupation, the Taliban that many people in Afghanistan really, you know, reviled are now becoming more popular because they're able to say that we're fighting the U.S. imperialism. And so in a strange way, the U.S. war has actually empowered misogynists on both sides of this war. The Taliban are becoming more legitimate among Afghan people, even though the majority of Afghan people don't agree with their anti-women policies, but because they're the only ones who are claiming that they're protecting people from the bombs of NATO and the U.S. The Time magazine cover should have said something to the effect of, well, this is what is happening to women under our occupation. And another thing that Rick Stengel didn't admit was that Afghan women did enjoy freedoms to an extent before the Soviet invasion in the late 1980s. And, you know, we forget that this history happened. It's not like we sort of freed Afghan women from some barbarism and gave them a taste of freedom that they never knew. They had freedom and they had some level and measure of freedom, but that was all set back because of war and foreign interference.
3: You see that actually in the Time magazine piece, that there's a paragraph that mentions that 40 years ago, Afghanistan was a fairly cosmopolitan country, particularly in Kabul. So you get this sense that the piece is somewhat at odds with the cover. It begins to fall apart further when you think that this woman who's portrayed on the cover, this happened to her last year, so the presence of U.S. troops in her country did not help her one bit. You do see this debate sort of breaking down along two lines, and it's a very difficult debate to engage, but it's the one that's in the media. You have to support the U.S. war in order to impede the growth or the spread of the Taliban, or you end this war and you unleash this wave of barbarism across the country. You're given those two options in the media, and it seems like it's very difficult to choose the latter.
4: Well, I think what a lot of people are missing is that the issue of women's rights is essentially a red herring in Afghanistan. No one really cares about women's rights. They only care about women's rights when it becomes important to justify the war, for example, in 2001, and now when the support for the war is flagging. Inside Afghanistan, the issue of women's rights, whether it's legal rights, whether it's political rights, human rights for women, et cetera, it sort of changes with time depending upon who's in power in which locality. But who's fighting wars and which foreign armies are fighting wars and which misogynist or fundamentalist warlords are fighting wars on the ground makes little difference for women. And so I think it should be made very, very clear to most people. Women's rights have always been a PR effort for the U.S. military. They've always been part of the PR effort. Wars are not fought to liberate women. Wars are fought over power, but never to liberate women. And if you want to find out what Afghan women and what a true Afghan hero, a woman like Malala Joya, who is respected and loved throughout the country, what she really thinks about the U.S. occupation, read her book. On page one of her book, she criticizes the U.S. occupation, and she has long called for the occupation to end. And what she and other women's rights activists in Afghanistan are saying, right now we have three enemies on the ground. We have the U.S. and NATO occupation, we have the government warlords in the parliament, and we have the Taliban. It's better for us to fight against two instead of three enemies. And so they want the U.S. and NATO out of there. And they essentially realize that they have to liberate themselves because nobody's going to do it for them.
0: That was Sonali Kolhatkar. Before her, you heard Matthew Ho. And before him, Phyllis Bennis. That's it for Counterspin for this week. 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The show is engineered by Michael Cherry. I'm Janine Jackson. 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

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My name is Greg Garza, your host. On today's program, we'll be focusing on Golden Voices Portola Music Festival, taking place on Saturday, September 26th and Sunday, September 27th at Pier 80 in San Francisco. Returning for its fifth year, you can expect global electronic artists meeting in the industrial warehouse setting at Pier 80, a celebration of dance music for two nights in San Francisco, along with a stacked lineup of Portola Week shows throughout the city from Thursday up to Sunday surrounding the events. You can catch artists performing at multiple venues which were recently announced. You can find out more information at portolamusicfestival.com. All of the music that you hear on tonight's program are from artists that are scheduled to perform at this year's Portola Music Festival. Kicking off the program with a music duo based out of New York comprised of artists Yael Avtan and Jonah Paz that formed in 2024. The project released their sophomore album titled Rum Springa on A24 Music and announced they'll be returning to the Bay Area since their performance earlier this year in March at Brick and Mortar. They'll be ending their tour, making a stop at Portola on Sunday, September 27th at the Ship Tent. Take a listen to a track from the recent LP, This Is Ear, with Ne Plus Ultra.

Up next is the collaborative project between producers Skrillex and Boys Noize that formed in 2012. They'll be co-headlining this year's festival, performing on Saturday, September 26th on the Pier stage. This is the project's first performance since 2019 and the only announced scheduled performance of 2026. Hear a track from their Turn Off the Lights EP. This is Dog Blood with Break Law.

This next artist is an American rapper, musician, and record producer who is known for being a founding member of the hip-hop group Beastie Boys. In May, we saw the release of his first solo body of work titled Switch Up, which will be featured on his forthcoming debut solo album titled Thank You, due August 28th on Capitol Records. Catch him perform Saturday, September 26th when he headlines the Ship Tent Stage. Check out the new project of Mike D, 5D, with True Colors.

This next artist is a Swedish singer-songwriter who has been releasing music since 2006. She will be dropping her 6th studio album titled Estrus due on September 18th on her own label, which is called Pretty Sweet Records. Catch her perform at the Pier Stage on Saturday, September 26th. Hear the premiere single from her forthcoming LP. This is Tuvelu with I'm Your Girl, right?

Founded in 2022 from vocalist Shani Wise and producer Jackson Walker Lewis comes this next music project. This year in March, the duo dropped their debut full-length LP on the label Ninja Tune. Returning to Portola since 2024, you can catch him perform at the Pier Stage on Saturday, September 26th. Take a listen to Effers with Lucky.

0: This next artist is a Northern California native, a DJ and record producer who celebrates 30 years of his landmark debut album, Introducing, which was a monumental movement in the 90s that featured sample cut aesthetics that were produced into a full-length record. Catch him perform on Saturday, September 26th at the Crane Stage. Check out DJ Shadow with Organ Donor Extended Overhaul.
1: You got an organ going there. No wonder the sound has so much body.

This next project was founded in 2022 from Polish-English singer-songwriter Maria Manau and American-English producer Ike Clateman. The project was born after the two artists met in Berlin. They dropped their debut full-length album in 2024 called Bass Punk. Catch and perform at the Ship Tent on Saturday, September 26th. Get to know the project of Bass Victim. This song is called As Long As.

This next track comes from a Paris-based producer. You can catch the artist bring her live performance to the Warehouse on Saturday, September 26th. She'll be performing at Public Works, part of the Portola Week edition. Hear a recent track that will be featured on her forthcoming EP titled Dance Again. This is Chloe Calle with Bad Barra.

Lend your ears to the music project of Angel Abaya, born in Boise and based out of LA. In 2022, she began her solo career on the label Earth Libraries, where she released her debut solo LP, The Bubble, in 2023. Last year, she debuted a new project, which included production and songwriting from Sean Guerin of the band Deluxe. The LP was titled Switcheroo and was released on the label Innovative Leisure. You can catch the artist return to San Francisco performing Friday, September 25th at the Regency Ballroom, part of Portola Week, which features over 15 shows across San Francisco from Thursday through Sunday for the 2026 edition. At the festival, she'll be performing September 26th at the Pier Stage. Take a listen to Gali Haha. This song is called Funny Music.

This next project was born in 1995 out of Belgium by brothers David and Stefan De Waal. The artists are also known under the monikers Too Many DJs and being half of the custom-built vinyl sound system Immersive Dance Party Despacio, which also includes co-founder James Murphy of LCD Sound System. With a stacked lineup at Portola, you can catch the artists perform four separate performances. First, they'll be playing Thursday, September 24th at the Regency Ballroom under the Project Soul Wax. On Friday, September 25th, you can catch them at Portola's 5th birthday Despacio Extravaganza at Pier 80, followed by a performance at 10:15 under the moniker Too Many DJs. You can also catch them at the festival Saturday, September 26th as they headline the Crane Stage. Take a listen to Soul Wax. This song is called Missing Wires.

Born in 2015 from Welsh brothers Tom and Ed Russell comes this next duo based out of London. The project just released their sophomore album called Pure Devotion on XL Recordings. They'll be performing a DJ set on Sunday, September 27th at Public Works later that night after their performance the same day at the festival in the warehouse. This is Over Mono with Blowout.

Born in London is artist Kieran Hebden, known for being one of electronic music's early architects with an expansive catalog under multiple monikers. Returning to this year's Portola Music Festival, Sunday, September 27th in The Warehouse, hear a track from his 2008 EP titled The Ringer. This is Fortet with

Born in Compton comes this next artist who just released his new album titled Enigma POV. Imagine classic Detroit house with a hint of West Coast rap. The artist returns to Portola since 2022. You can catch him perform two separate sets. First, he'll play Friday, September 25th at the Regency Ballroom, followed by his performance on Sunday, September 27th at the Pier Stage. Hear a track from his recently dropped LP. This is Channel Trace with Black Techno Guy.

0: techno guy. 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I'm the black techno guy. 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
1: You ain't the CPT. Shout out to all my OGs. Thank you. Yeah.

All of the music that you have heard on tonight's program are from artists that are scheduled to perform at this year's Portola Music Festival, taking place on Saturday, September 26th and Sunday, September 27th at Pier 80 in San Francisco, presented by Golden Voice. We'll be ending this segment with the recording project of London-based composer, musician, and producer Dan Snyth, returning to Portola this year, performing Sunday, September 27th at the Ship Tent. Hear a track from his fourth studio album titled Butterfly. This is Daphne with Waited So Long.

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1: 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Folk crashing into noise. 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
4: 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We are here for a Sunday evening of conversation when it comes to music. What's going on? I'm D-Minor with Thomas J. And Thomas, tonight, a seat has been finally filled by one of our loved ones. And this gentleman here, greatly responsible in reuniting me with my fifth grade teacher. He was actually the first interview I had on KPRO. Matter of fact, a founding member and the leader of a group called Sacred Journey. He's a beautiful cat, man. And there's so many things I could say to that, but I'm going to go ahead and pass it to my comrade, Slick. What you got to say to that?
5: I would say use my nickname from around the way instead of Thomas J. And I appreciate it. But, you know, here we are. It's a new day. My brother. Yeah, I'm happy to have on this brother, too, because he is a legend in Bay Area, period. I mean, if you've been to a show, mm-hmm. you've seen him spinning, guaranteed. Musically, the knowledge is supreme. And I'm going to tell him, just like I told you guys about 10 seconds before we went on the air, D Minor is the man who knows things. You want to know what kind of cymbal that band was using? When they recorded in 1973, he would tell you, Zildjian. I was there. You know what I mean? But if you want to know the song or someone that has it in the repertoire, this brother and his companion, our other brother, Russ, guaranteed have it somewhere. If they don't have it digitized, they got it somewhere in the crate, and it's a guarantee. And I don't know why it's taking so long, but we're happy to have him on. We're talking about the legendary CJ Flash.
6: Oh, yes, sir. You guys are far too kind, man. And to piggyback off what you guys said, I'm really just simply both of your reflections. That's it. I'm just your reflections. Mm. That's all. When you look in the mirror and you see me, I see you. Yes, I'm just your reflection.
5: Mm. Well, you know, it's funny because if we're being real, I kind of felt the same way about you, brother. You know, when we were in the studio at KPFA, it was probably about 4 years ago, I'm looking at y'all. I'm looking at CJ Flash, light skin, or Russ, dark skin. I'm looking like, that's just us, man. That's us. 15 years, baby. Shoot.
6: Yeah.
5: That's it. That's what it is, man.
6: This is y'all now with just younger faces, but the most of the knowledge, man. You guys are... We talk about y'all a lot, man. The stuff that you guys have accumulated and the amount of time that you've been here, we know this is coming from a few other lifetimes. Yes, the knowledge that you guys have. So it's a beautiful thing, man.
4: Yeah. CJ, there's so many ways we can go with you and just with music. And of course, you know, you and I, we get it in on Tuesday nights with IRTS Live. And
6: Yes.
4: With the rest of the fam. But for folks who have been under a rock, please tell us, how did music come into your life?
6: Music has been in my life the entire time. It's so funny that you say this. I had a conversation with my oldest sister, Carla, and the way my mother and father actually bonded was through music. My father was a big music head. His record collection was humongous, and I'm talking about stuff from the 50s on up to the 90s when he stopped collecting. But my mother was a big lover of music too. They ended up meeting at a job that they both worked at. He took her to concerts at Winterland in San Francisco, to Fillmore. They were regulars there all the time. And then, you know, of course, my older sister came along, but they just bonded over the music. So music was always played in the house. We always had a record player. I couldn't touch his records, but at our grandparents' house, they gave us a back room for all of the grandkids that would come over, and we were over there every day. So we had our own turntable and a stack of 45s, you know, and it wasn't any kiddie records. It was stuff like Miriam Makeba, Pata Pata. Natural Man by Lou Rawls. Happy and free, living and loving for me. It was stuff like that. 1-2-3 by Lynn Berry. Just stuff that was out at that time, 60s, 70s, all of the Motown stuff on Tamla, on Gordy, any of that stuff, we had the 45 for. So Aretha Franklin, Seesaw, we had all those 45s. And so music, again, was always around us and through us. Of course, we all wanted to express ourselves through instruments. So all three of us, it's my two older sisters and myself, everybody played an instrument.
5: You were in the land of music, it sounds like, which is an awesome thing.
6: No doubt.
5: Were you originally curious when you started first the musical journey in the sense of instruments, or were you playing the music? Were you DJing for the house parties and the neighbors outside of your grandparents' house?
6: That came much, much later. So, you know, from ages 0 to 8, when we lived in Richmond, California, we had access to those 45s and 8-tracks. You know, I started buying records myself at like 6-7 years old. You know, you get 10 bucks here and there. I went to the record store and got the stuff that my father wouldn't let me listen to or wouldn't let me touch by myself.
5: Mm-hmm. So, do you remember the first one you bought?
6: I remember the first 8-track that I bought was actually 1977. I was 8 years old. And it was the Earth, Wind & Fire, All in All, 8-track.

0: sir.
1: That was the first 8-track that I bought. The first 45s might have been like 74, 75 that I bought. Mm. You know, because we, again, we had a lot of them in the back room for us to listen to. But 8-tracks was an adult thing for us, you know, to have an 8-track. And people had 8-track players at the house. So, but this was my own money and my 8-track. Yeah. So that was the first one I bought, 1977. Earth, Wind & Fire, all in all.
0: Earth, Wind & Fire.
1: Wow. Yeah, but we had all of the Earth, Wind & Fire stuff prior to that.
0: Sure.
1: So, you know, but this was, I could say, I'm not touching anybody else's stuff. This is mine. I get to play this myself.
0: And if you're just tuning in, that is the voice of the almighty CJ Flesh. And we're talking music with him on Let's Talk Music here on 94.1 FM KPFA with Thomas J and I, D Minor, with our good people's CJ Flash.
2: As many of our black fathers said, your father would not let you touch his records. I know that feeling.
1: Did he really?
2: Oh man, it's a legendary thing for black fathers of the 70s and 80s.
1: Man, I'm gonna tell you something. I never got it. It didn't make any sense to me at the time as I became an adult. It didn't make any sense then. And when I had my daughter, it didn't make any sense. And so I bought her a open little Vestax turntable and I took records over to show her how to handle these records.
2: Nice.
1: This is what we're listening to. And I showed her how to pick up the new. It's not rocket science. All it takes is for you to take your time and explain to this child, do not scratch this record. I'm going to show you how to do it.
2: Yeah,
1: or give them a record that you don't mind having scratched up in the beginning so that they could learn.
0: Right, right.
1: That's all it took. But he was so selfish about his records that he didn't think about, okay, you know, possibly my son, my eldest son, my only son, should be able to take up the reins. Let me walk him through this. He wasn't thinking along those lines. He was more worried about his records, which helped to create my love for it, because I said, all the stuff that I'm able to see in this house that I can't touch, I'm going to buy myself. I'll get it myself. Don't worry about it. I got you. So when I started shopping for records outside of the 8-tracks, so outside of like 9, 10 years old, I was going to get Herbie Hancock's Headhunters.
0: Oh, yeah.
1: You know, I was going to get Bitches Brew. Mm-hmm. I was going to get the stuff that I saw in the house that I had heard, Red Clay, that kind of stuff, I would go and get.
0: Yeah.
2: Mm-hmm.
1: I never considered the music that we listened to my parents' music. I never looked at it like that. I looked at it as music. This is music. And these are the older people that created the music. And this is what music sounds like.
0: We're speaking with CJ Flash. Feels good to have him here on Let's Talk Music on 94.1 FM KPFA. I'm D-Minor with Thomas J. We're going to take a musical break. Earth, Wind & Fire, we're going to get into. This one is entitled Jupiter.

0: Back to 77 with Earth, Wind, and Fire. That song was entitled Jupiter from the All in All album. We're speaking with Almighty DJ CJ Flash here on Let's Talk Music. 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
1: For your dynamic, I'm curious because every family's dynamic is different. I know that in Dee's family, his father seemed to be much more into the hip hop, et cetera. In my family, my father was about 5 or 6 years older than my mother. So my father liked a lot of the doo-wop. My mom liked a lot of the soul and funk.
2: Nice.
1: Both your mother and father are lovers of music. Yes. Did they have the same exact taste or was there any difference?
2: It expanded because the stuff that I was exposed to was the early jazz and the whole bebop era.
1: Okay.
2: And they both vibed on that. You know, when Miles would come to town, they were in San Francisco to see Miles.
1: Yes, sir.
2: You know, when Sonny Rollins or McCoy Tyner or whoever else you want to name along those lines that were playing in the 60s, they were there. Our parents were there enjoying it, enjoying that space, enjoying the feeling of what music is and was. My father swear he knew everybody anyway, so they were always out in the Fillmore or, you know, wherever they can go to hear this music that they call jazz. And, you know, that was their bond, that whole music. So I said all that to say that it wasn't just limited to jazz, because when the doo-wop era came in, they were a part of that. The Motown stuff, they were a part of that. When you know, we get the likes of James coming in, they were a part of that. Yeah. When we get Sly and the Family Stone, they were a part of that. So it was the whole gamut of black music, the whole experience of black music. We didn't hear much country in the house. We didn't know that country music was created by black people. We did hear the blues. We did get the blues.
3: Okay.
2: And we got some gospel, but not much. The church that my parents or my mother was a part of and trying to not be a part of didn't have like real rich gospel music.
3: Okay.
2: You know, okay. It was a whole different vibration that was very milk toast, if you will. So, you know, when we did go to church, you know, they would sing from the hymn book and it was one guy at the front of the thing leading the people to sing, but that wasn't the experience that really grabbed me. The experience that grabbed me is when we went to the Baptist church. And I was like, this is what it's supposed to be. I get it.
3: Yeah.
2: Okay. And that's where you felt the spirit of the funk and the spirit of the Lord come through this music. And you could see how it affected people, you know, sprinkled in with the word. But it was the music that really had folks in a headlock, you know.
1: Yeah, I think that's the black church experience. The music just gripped you. The message came through.
2: You're right. It's the vibration of what is being transpired through the expression of music or the expression of God in that setting, or their interpretation of what the expression of God is. And everybody has a different interpretation, but you feel that music when you walk through those doors. If you stand on the other side of the doors, you feel that music.
3: Yeah,
2: I agree. You might not soak up the word, but you're going to feel that music.
3: Absolutely.
1: Well, and that's the thing is I think music is like that. I think that's why you can have the gospel music. And then when they, you know, in the 50s and 60s, when Ray Charles and Sam Cooke took the same gospel melodies and put secular, quote unquote, secular music with it, it was the same melodies, but the words changed and people, and a lot more people could relate to the secular. So it really took off.
3: Yeah.
1: I mean, it's the same reason why an Earth, Wind, and Fire can go to Brazil in front of 100,000 Portuguese speaking people that speak very little English. Mm-hmm. And they know every word, don't know what they're saying, but they know every word to a song.
2: Yep. Oh yeah.
3: Yeah.
2: Yeah. Yeah. Same way that we heard, a Sergio Mendes with Brazil 66.
3: Mm-hmm.
2: And they weren't speaking English. They were speaking Portuguese. But we as kids memorized all the song.
3: Yeah.
2: It goes beyond. It's a human experience or a spiritual experience.
1: Yeah. Now, you said you wanted to be with your journey, you and your sisters, everyone learned to play an instrument. What was the first instrument that you learned?
2: Drums.
1: Okay.
2: Drums. That was the instrument that I gravitated towards. I remember being 4 and 5 years old, being where we grew up in Richmond. We wasn't too far from Nickel Park, and they would always have music around Juneteenth or, you know, whatever celebration was happening.
0: Right.
2: We would go over to the park, and, you know, there was a little stone stage out there that the band was set up on. But I always made my way away from whatever to the drummer.
1: Did you have a drumming idol, I guess, if you will, or a drumming person, a style, or someone you thought you were?
2: At that time, anything that I heard, I didn't put faces to drummers at that time.
0: Mm-hmm.
2: I'm talking about 4 or 5 years old. Like, it didn't really click until, you know, like maybe a Buddy Rich. Because he was, you know, there was no internet. So every now and then we would watch a variety show, a TV show, and they would have a drummer, or, you know, you have a band on there,
0: yeah,
2: and it would flash to a drummer. But, you know, Buddy Rich was like,
0: yeah,
2: it at that moment. And then as I started to listen to records and was able to learn how to read, you know, 7, 6, 7, 8, and start listening to, there was a time where my father actually sat me and my stepbrother down to listen to music, it was jazz. Mm-hmm. And so, you know, he explained to me who was playing drums. And this was an exercise. He was trying to train us, or at least assess us, and see if we could figure out what was happening. So this exercise is funny. Now that I think about it, it's hilarious. So he said, I want you guys to listen to this record. We're going to listen. And the drummer is playing with brushes, and then there's going to be a break in the music, but it's going to be a real brief break. You have to tell me when that break is, where he transitions from brushes to sticks.
0: Mm-hmm.
2: I really wish I could remember the song, but I remember sitting there and hearing the break in the song and hearing when the drummer stopped. And I said, right there. And I got it. And you could hear him start playing with the sticks on the ride. And he just looked at me and smiled. And he gave the same exercise to my brother. He couldn't figure it out.
1: My son got it. One of them.
0: Yeah. Right.
2: There it is. He is my brother, though. I not that he didn't have it. It wasn't developed. I just happened to, I'm here with whatever I came here with. And at that moment, in that particular time, I was able to assess what was happening.
0: Okay.
2: I heard the break. I could hear the sound of the brushes versus the sound of the sticks. So I knew when he made his transition.
0: Okay.
2: Yeah, we might have been 7 when he did that.
0: Okay.
1: Wow.
2: Yeah.
1: That's good. 7. That's excellent.
2: Yeah.
0: And so
1: 7-year-olds now are listening to TikTok.
0: Yeah.
2: I feel some kind of way because our young people aren't growing up with the radio that we grew up with.
1: Right.
2: With the records that we grew up with. I feel, you know, like, oh, damn, they just missed out.
0: Yeah.
1: So it's interesting you say that because I was going to ask you about that since you guys have, I mean, you have the longevity over us and one thing that I've noticed, because, you know, I teach kids and I'm working with, you know, middle school and high school population.
2: Yeah.
1: But the way that we consume music, D and I in the 80s and 90s, and the way that my parents can, and before when it was, I mean, 8-tracks, yes, but records, when you really had to sit down and listen to it, and it went all the way through, the sound of a tube amplifier coming through, quality speaker and hearing that, like what I would do at my grandmother's house. But just the way you consume music determined the way that they made music. So they made albums to be consumed as albums.
2: Mm-hmm.
1: It wasn't necessarily singles driven per se.
2: Right. Right.
1: And nowadays, you know, people, the young kids, they can, if I don't know a song, they can just say, Shazam, what song is this? And then it's there.
2: Right.
1: They go on YouTube, they listen to it once or twice. Oh, I liked it. Oh, okay. It's okay. They forget about it.
0: Yeah.
1: And D Minor and I have talked about this and I'm sure you may have had some similar. You might have beat my record maybe because you're the man, but I know

0: that peace happen. And so she's consumed music. She's surprised the hell out of me. She's consumed some music without me sitting down and playing it for her, and I've played the song, and she'll start singing the song. I'm like, wait a minute, how do you know this song?
1: Right.
0: And she just says, I don't know. I know this song. I don't remember listening to this, but kids are magical, man. And I'm using magical in air quotes loosely because it's much more than magic. It's not magic, but it's something that is innate in us. And so, I think, like I said, it just needs to be unlocked.
1: And I agree with that. I mean, to be fair, she is CJ Flash's daughter. So, I mean, maybe the love for music is there, but also the availability of music is there for most. I do see some people that, they'll sing a snippet of a song, from 83. Hey, you know that? Oh, it's on TikTok. And then I'll play the song. Oh, I don't like the song. Oh, you just like the 15-second snippet of it on TikTok, But also, I feel like the dynamic of, to your earlier point, radio, one, I feel, was an enormous way of consuming music because, you would get certain songs thrown at you, and then you might like a song that D doesn't like, and D might like a song that Russ doesn't like, but then you go down a journey that is expanding to the repertoire of that artist, and you might, I like this album, et cetera, et cetera. So, and then I could say, hey, have you heard this? And we would show each other songs and, listen to certain songs and music that we weren't aware of. And it was such a huge part of our life because, we were up at a certain hour and happened to hear this. Also, I think a big thing was prior to the dismantling of, was the deregulation in, what was that, 95 or 96, whenever that
2: Yeah,
1: was.
2: 90, 96.
1: I feel like that there was a lot more regional input in radio.
0: You're absolutely right in terms of the local scene and the music. Everybody from Sly to Tower to the Pointer Sisters. We heard it. Anything that came out of the Bay Area just stuck with us. And a lot of it, when we were growing up, we didn't know it was like Bay Area. This was a thing. We just heard it and then later found out Santana was from the Bay Area or found out George Duke was from the Bay Area. I didn't put it together until much later. Much later.
2: We're mentioning some powerhouses here, CJ, but you're also that powerhouse as well. And again, because you're right there in that fabric, you were involved with Time Out Social Club.
0: Yes, I was.
2: So, you were there for that, and obviously one of the trailblazers to really bring out that sound that we would all love. So you're one of the forerunners of that.
1: Time Mix Social Club, which and Club Nouveau with the a national sound, eventually national sound, but I mean. Classics,
2: and
1: that's
2: CJ
1: Bay
2: was
1: Area
2: right
1: sound
2: there.
1: right there.
2: Yeah,
1: Evolved right there.
2: CJ was right there in developing that sound, along with Foster McElroy.
1: And along that lineage, Foster McElroy had in Vogue, originally Tony, and it really changed. They were the baddest girls in the country for a long time.
0: Denny and Tommy deserve all the credit in terms of what rumors the drums sounded like.
2: Thanks to you.
0: And no, that was all them. I didn't get involved in that until the album, but they deserve the credit. The drums is really what stood out with that record. And the original version was done just with the 808. And that was produced by Alex Hill, who doesn't get enough credit as well. The four track version I still have around here on cassette.
1: Of course.
0: Of rumors before it got into the hands of the Denny and Tommy, Too Tough Enough Records or Too Tough Enough Productions until it got to them.
2: Now you mentioned Alex Hill, and again, that's a unsung hero. And with Hammer, and did he flirt with musically with Hammer? And
0: that was a Felton Pilot thing,
2: right?
0: From what I gathered in terms of Ringham.

0: I don't know if that was, but I do know Felton had his hand in Let's Get It Started.
1: Yes. Yeah.
0: And all of the records after that. And it's so funny that you bring up Hammer, because when we were in the studio, Fantasy Records, recording the Timex Social Club album, Stanley Kirk Burrell was the one of the cats that was working down the hall.
2: Wow.
0: And he came and introduced himself. Yeah.
1: Nice.
2: Wow.
0: Yeah.
2: That's crazy. I mean, that's the thing too. That's another Bay Area place that's, I don't know if it's necessarily unsung, but it's undersung. Fantasy Studios right there in Berkeley.
0: Fantasy used to put records out, like for the kids. They would put like a crate out of the stuff that they didn't sell, and they would just leave it out for us to go through and take if we wanted it. So we got everything from Merle Haggard to the Creedence Clearwater Revival. Johnny Guitar Watson was on Fantasy Records. Patrice Rushen was on Prestige.
2: Wow.
0: Milestone, that was all a subsidiary of Fantasy.
1: Right.
0: And so, you know, there were records in there that we ended up getting that were a part of, you know, our fabric. We didn't know, you know, but, and I'll take you a little deeper, because Patrice was on Fantasy Records at the time, or Prestige. I ended up, the conversation that I had with her a few years back, at a concert that we both did, we DJ'd and her band played, and Dougal was still around. Rest in peace, and Dougal Chancellor. But I ended up talking to all of them, but I talked to Patrice first.
1: First,
0: and I let her know she used to live in the Bay Area, because she stayed right around the corner from Fantasy Records, next door to the Davis family of Casey's Barbecue. Casey Barbecue's Pat Davis, my man. Big shout out to Pat Davis and the entire Davis family is who that was the barbecue spot on San Pablo and Parker Street. Parker Street and 10th was where Fantasy Records was. And she lived in a house right next door to them. So I brought that up. When I talked to her, she just looked at me. She's like, who are you?
1: Right.
0: But it was a great conversation, man. And she talked to me like we had known each other for years. I love Patrice Rushen.
1: Yeah.
0: Aside from us going to pick up those records at Fantasy, I kind of always knew where it was because we lived on Ward Street. The record that really stood out came out in 82, 83. That was on Fantasy Records by a group called Cybertron. And the song was called Clear. And that was Juan Atkins. Big shout out to Juan Atkins, the godfather of Detroit garage house music. Good stuff, man. But Clear was like our boogaloo anthem. That was our B-boy anthem. To see the Fantasy label, I thought they were from Berkeley, be honest with you. They were just on the label. I didn't know they were from Detroit at the time because there was no internet.
1: Right, exactly.
0: You know, we didn't know.
1: Yeah.
0: So, you know, we call up Fantasy Records. Hey, man, is Cybertron around?
2: Hey, come on, come on,
0: can we speak to Cybertron? I just want to talk to him.
1: Yeah, you mentioned the B-boy era. He was a B-boy, I take it.
0: You know what? I think I've had my hand in all four pillars at that time, from MCing, because there were times where I was writing rhymes and reciting rhymes. I couldn't call myself a thorough MC because I didn't spend as much time on that as I did dancing, boogalooing at the time. And to be clear, boogalooing, roboting, strutting have been been out here in the Bay Area. Boogalooing was created here in the Bay Area. It had been out much longer than the word hip hop. So cats were doing that in the 60s, from the Black Insurgents to the Black Messengers, to all the other groups that came after that. Boogalooing was something that was created here on this soil in the Bay Area that preceded the name hip hop. You know, I learned once I started seeing stuff come from New York during the hip hop era and graffiti. We didn't know much about the graffiti. I didn't.
1: Okay.
0: But when I saw it, I wanted to do it.
1: Okay.
0: So I had my hand in that. Now, did I go bomb up trains? I never got that far.
1: Okay.
0: All my stuff was on paper, but my hand was steady enough so that I could make it look kind of fly. but DJing was the thing that really grabbed me because I could use my hands, much like drums. The other end of things is that in the household that I lived in with my mother and my two sisters, they didn't want me playing the drums because it was too loud.
2: Oh, that makes sense.
0: And so DJing became a natural progression, and the spark got lit when I heard Grandmaster Flash on the Adventures of Wheels of Steel. We had heard it. And when I heard it, it blew my mind. I didn't know how he was doing what he was doing, but I knew I wanted to do it. I knew I wanted to learn it.
1: Yeah.
0: You know, and that's the hunger that's still in me. Like, it's like, sonically, what did he, how's he doing this?
1: Well, let's take a musical break and let's give the people a sample of what that song means to you. The Adventures of Grandmaster Flash on the Wheels and Stills. 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

0: know, I think I'll tell you the story of my life.
1: You tell me.
2: I want to hear it too.
0: I was born in Anamusno.

0: And that's a little bit of the adventures of Grandmaster Flash on the Wheels of Steel. 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
1: Big shout out to Grandmaster Flash. I wouldn't be named CJ Flash if it wasn't for him. Mm-hmm. That name was given to me by my brother Kevin, who in the fifth grade would see me. And this was after the song Nasty came out by Grandmaster Flash and the Furious Five. Yeah. There's a space in there that I think it might have been Melly Mel or Cowboy. I said, DJ Flash, cut so mean that he wants to know your favorite gene. Is it George Ash? What about Sergio? You know, that line. And so I had renamed myself CJ because there was always a Chris.
0: Yeah.
1: In my class that was more popular than me. I was the unpopular Chris. So there's always more than one Chris. And so anytime somebody would say Chris, we would both turn around, but they were never talking to me. So I got mad one day and declared, if y'all want to talk to me from now on, y'all going to call me CJ.
2: I'm not.
1: And this cat stood up. I'm not going to say his name because we're real cool now. He stood up and said, man, you a mark, man. Ain't nobody ever going to call you CJ. And everybody laughed at me. And now that's all people call me.
0: Yeah.
1: I'm glad I didn't listen to him.
0: Yeah, exactly.
1: Grandmaster Flash, if it wasn't for what he created with the techniques that he created him with,
0: mm-hmm.
1: and even the stuff he doesn't get credit for, like the peekaboo system, the headphone jack, and the cue, yeah, if it wasn't for him, none of us would be DJing the way that we DJ now, period. We just wouldn't be doing it. And those are the techniques that we still use today as a DJ. Those are the techniques that I teach my young folks over at OSA, and I'll continue to teach because that is the foundation of what DJing is about, man.
0: Yeah.
1: You know?
0: Speaking with the almighty CJ Flash here on Let's Talk Music, 94.1 FM and KPFA.org with me, D Minor, and Thomas J. CJ, let the folks know when your lives are and when you're live in DJing. And is Russ still with you when you guys do your lives?
1: Yeah, these days it's just me, and it's the feel-good music for the people experience.
0: Mm-hmm.
1: And Mondays, 1 to 3 p.m., again at 6 p.m. This is all Pacific times. We're on the West Coast. 1 to 3 p.m. and 6 p.m. Wednesdays, 1 to 3 p.m., and then Fridays, 12 to 4 p.m.
0: Mm-hmm.
1: And the last hour from 3 to 4 p.m. is all requests. So folks be requesting all kinds of stuff. We don't do any slow songs on Fridays just because we just don't. I want to get you guys ready for the weekend.
0: Yes.
2: Yeah.
1: But I said all that to say the show that has been created, co-created by the people, is absolutely, it's taken a whole nother life of expansion on that I am all in. Folks come in and they request stuff. And it's really, a lot of it has to do with what TikTok has done.
0: Mm-hmm.
1: And how people listen to music. It's caused me to expand in a way where I have to interact with people that I can't even see. Normally DJs, you see it, you're in front of people.
0: Right.
1: After the world shut down, we're in a space now where we're constantly interacting with folks we can't see.
0: Right.
1: And I'm all right with that. I don't mind that at all. It's fun to watch the conversations go on in the chats about music and how everybody's feeling and, you know.
0: Man, well, CJ, I got to ask this question, and this is kind of a argument that Thomas and I have a lot.
2: Let's see how we phrase this here, because we're going to phrase it properly. Don't lead the witness if it's what I think it is. Do not lead
1: the
2: witness.
1: That's so funny. Russ and I have an argument that I'll tell you guys about after this.
0: Okay. Yes. Yeah, so we have a back and forth of a dialogue when it comes to Tribe. So is it a Low End Theory for you, or is it a Midnight Marauders thing?
1: Midnight Marauders. And I say that because it
2: that makes three of y'all.
1: I say that because Low End Theory was their masterpiece, but they took what they did with Low End Theory and made another masterpiece with Midnight Marauders. There's just something about that record, man.
0: Yeah.
1: That just has, oh, it's just chock full of goodness. The Midnight Marauder, and you know, the sequencing of the record and the woman that comes on in between, all, man, it's just, it's an absolute masterpiece. Talk about hip hop superheroes. We've seen quite a few. The guy Rakim is definitely a hip hop superhero. Oh,
2: yes, sir.
1: But in terms of groups, besides Public Enemy, who are the absolute hip hop superheroes on the planet.
0: No doubt.
1: You got a Dayline, a Tribe, man. And if it wasn't for Dave Jeanicoeur passing, De La hadn't broken up.
0: No.
1: When the Tribe disbanded for a minute, but De La was the last group standing.
0: Yeah.
1: We would do a show, and I would always go up to Dave and be like, yo, man, you ain't going to remember me, but you're going to remember me telling you this. You guys are the superheroes of hip hop, period. Hands down.
0: Yeah.
2: Now, here's my argument is not that Midnight Marauders not Midnight Marauders is a dope album. Anyone who says differently is a fool.
0: Yeah.
2: But to me, what made it different is there was a little bit of jazz usage in hip hop before that. Mm-hmm. But when a Low End Theory dropped, that was a pivot point in hip hop. And to me, I was right in the same age range where it was noticeable, and I felt that. So that I felt like with D being a little bit younger than me, I felt like the Low End Theory was more impactful on hip hop. Mm-hmm. Although I felt like Midnight Marauders was equally a dope album. I just felt like the same way that that I feel like something like a BBD when they dropped their album, how it changed like the sound of R&B/hip hop from the 80s into the 90s. It completely changed it. I felt like a Low End Theory did the same thing. So
1: okay. I see your point on that. That makes sense. That makes sense. You know? And if I had to choose, and thank God I don't have to choose, but you know, you guys were making me choose.
2: That's just what it is. You know, we got it.
1: You don't have a Midnight Marauders without Low End Theory.
2: Brother CJ.
1: Yeah.
2: We can go all night.
1: Yeah, we could.
2: You know, I don't want to hold you, and we only got 8 minutes, but I got two questions for you. On the way out the door, I want you to think about it. You know, we're going to ask you a song that either influenced you, whether from the B-boy tip or the DJ tip or some music that you made. So think about that for a second. But before we get there, I'm gonna ask to hear your argument with Russ, because you had D minor dancing around the studio, and I'm never gonna hear the end of it.
1: So there are two arguments that we have. The first one is Earth, Wind & Fire's Spirit album versus All in All. His is Spirit, mine is All in All, for many different reasons. And my argument stands to be top notch because I've heard it confirmed by Larry Dunn and I've heard it confirmed by other cats in the group that said, you know, after Stepney passed and they had done Spirit, that everything that they had, they put into All in All.
0: Yeah.
1: You can feel that this was their masterpiece. Now, don't get me wrong. Spirit is a masterpiece.
0: Yeah.
1: Howsoever, something about All in All, hands down for me. And so his argument is Spirit. But then he's come over and said, you know, CJ, you kind of right. All in All is... I'm like, yeah, bro, I've been trying to tell you. Because I had to reckon, and I would put the speakers together because I didn't have headphones, and lay in between the speakers and just listen to the record. Listen to the whole 8-track.
0: Yeah.
1: Back to back to over and over and over. It just grabbed me.
0: Yes.
1: I was 8 years old, and it grabbed me.
0: Okay.
1: The second argument is a hilarious argument. There are two theme songs to a TV show that we grew up watching, Irwin Allen's Lost in Space. And so the first theme song is bass line is funky as hell. The second version is. It's all right. I like it. Yeah. But it ain't funky like. Man. So my argument is that that's my theme.
0: Oh, yeah.
1: And I never bring it up. Russ is always the first one to say, hey, man, what you think about the Lost in Space theme? And he'll start, you know, I'm like,
2: Danger Will Robinson.
1: I don't even know why you want to bring this up, bro. You're not going to win this argument.
0: Right.
2: Yeah.
1: You're not going to change how I feel about it. And you're not going to win.
0: Right.
1: And even if you do get the person to side with you, you still ain't win. They just sided with you at that moment. We both know which one is the funkier version. We both know.
0: Yeah. Well, CJ, I won tonight. I won for neons, okay?
2: Man, we got two. CJ, this he's gonna keep going. We got two. We got the tribe, which you've answered already. The other one is Jodeci. Is Jodeci Diary of a Madman or the show after party of the hotel?
1: Oh wow,
2: those are the two big ones. So
0: just, yeah, yeah. So
1: yeah. And the coolest thing about it is you guys are both right.
2: Neither one of them's bad.
1: No, that's the thing. They're masterpieces.
0: Yeah. Mm-hmm.
1: Russ is right about Spirit. Spirit is a masterpiece.
0: Yeah. Mm-hmm.
1: There's a song on that album that makes me cry every time. I can't listen to the record without crying. That's just the song Spirit.
0: Yeah.
1: Philip Bailey's, I said, if I was ever to get married, I was going to hire Philip Bailey and Larry Dunn to sit up and play this at my wedding. I said, because that's how much of a masterpiece and how phenomenally written and well put together that song is. Makes me cry every time I hear it.
0: Yeah.
1: So Russ is absolutely right. Spirit album is a masterpiece.
0: Yeah.
2: Brother CJ Flash, we're going to... still chop it up with you as much as we want, but we're going to let you go in the formal sense on the way out the door. Let them know where they can find not only your lives, anything else you got going on.
1: Okay. Well, we do have a web store, and this is the world famous show side of things. Myself and my partner in rhyme, I like to say, DJ Big Russ, we have a web store full of goodies for you, from mixtape music to apparel and a book that Russ created, which is Captures. Oh my God. This book, he's been taking pictures with his cell phone for a long time. And a lot of us, it's not just me, would say, hey man, when are you going to make a book?
0: Yeah.
1: When are you going to make a book? And he finally made a book.
0: Nice.
1: And it is so, I'm so proud of that cat, man. And so that's available on the website. It's theworldfamousshow.com, all ran together. 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
0: Brother Flash, what song shall we go out with?
1: Midnight Marauder. It would be the Lyrics to Go remix, Tumbling Dice remix. And you know why that would be? Is because he used the Crusaders' Cosmic Rain.
0: Mm.
1: Yeah.
0: Okay.
1: That would do it.
0: Okay. That's what we go out with.
2: Where can they find us on social media?
0: Yeah, at DMinaMina on that IG. And what's that email, Sir Thomas J?
2: djthomasjay@gmail.com. That's djthomasjay@gmail.com.
0: All right. Yeah, we will be talking to y'all next Sunday night at 8 o'clock. Thomas J for the Soul Suite Midnight Motivation, Saturday nights from 11 to 1. Jazz Line sessions we do at the end of the month with African Jamal Davis. Of course, we got IRTS Live. Have a safe and wonderful week.
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1: You know, Freud put at the beginning of his Traumdeutung, interpretation of dreams, a line of Virgil, where he says, if you cannot move the earth, things on the surface of the earth, try to move the underground. Maybe this is the best slogan for the left today. We cannot make now a revolution, move things on the surface of the earth. Let's move the underground. Let's engage in how people are talking, how they see the problems. The worst position is cynicism here. It's to say, oh, it doesn't matter how we talk. What matters is how we act. No, The way we act always depends on how we talk.
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What's up, folks? Welcome back to Living in the Now. My name is Mike Biggs. I am your host for this program. I come at you every single Sunday night right here at 94.1, bringing you brand spanking new music hot off the presses and delivered to you personally from me to you, because I love you all. And I love the fact that if you're listening to the show on a regular basis or every once in a while, you know, much love from me to you. And I'm hoping that you're vibing with my musical selections as I bring it to you every single week. And really happy to kick off the show with a really dope joint, man. I swear to God, True by Spandau Ballet will never die. I think that song is just going to continue to live forever. And in fact, I don't think PM Dawn's ever going to die either, for that matter, even though the main guy from PM Dawn did pass away. Man, that was a really dope cut right there kicking off the show. That's Maylee Zan featuring a verse from Anicia. Such a Time is the name of that song. That's a really dope single that she currently has out off the We Push Art label. And man, she's a really interesting artist. Maylee Zan, if you want to check her out, it's spelled Maleighzan. She's pretty dope. I think she's from Atlanta because they kept referencing Atlanta. And really, that track is just fire. I love the fact that she's taken the classic from PM Dawn, which, you know, if I'm being 100% honest with you guys, I was not a PM Dawn fan, even though that Set Adrift on Memory Bliss was like kind of a, you know, a guilty pleasure. And I have a soft spot for it because I've always loved that break. And dropping True on top of it just sounds really clean. And, you know, once you hear a song enough times, you kind of get used to it. Because when you're like a hip-hop head in the 90s, PM Dawn was considered soft. And it was like, nah, this is whack, da-da-da. But, you know, it was a big hit. It was a huge, huge record. And it crossed over. It made a lot of money. And, man, it's good to know that, you know, Gen Z is bringing this one back with this particular song right here. And she's got a lot of style and a lot of flair. There's a couple other dope songs I want to bring to you in the future when I play more of her music. But do check out her. Again, Maylee Zan is her name. And again, the name of the song is called Such a Time. And now as we shift things over, we're going to play you a nice little R&B set to kick things off. I want to play you some brand new music from the Bay's own October London. I keep forgetting he's on Death Row Records. It's kind of wild that there's two artists currently in the Bay Area right now that are on the new version of Death Row Records. It's kind of crazy. But the name of this song right here is called Silent Treatment. It comes from the album that just released called Love Me For Me. So I want to go ahead and get into it right here on Living in the Now with your host, Mike Biggs. Let's do this.

back here on Living in the Now. Yes, yes, yes. That is the latest from the one, the only Cleo Soul. She just dropped a new album called Gentlewoman, and it's off the Forever Living imprint. Really good album, I gotta say. That particular song right there was called Sentimental Love, and you can clearly hear why people are calling her like the next Sade on with records like that. I mean, just the whole album, though, is just very beautiful and just really easy to listen to, and it will definitely, like, draw you in and attack the soul in a very good way. Man, really dope stuff. And then we had Kendressa with Rain in July, really a dope R&B joint right there off of Dream City. And then, of course, October London kicking off that set with Silent Treatment off the new album Love Me For Me. A lot of stuff came out last week, actually. I think like three or four albums kind of came out within the last 7 days that are really dope and really worth checking out. That being one of them, of course. And up next on the program, speaking of new albums, I want to go ahead and get into something kind of in a similar vein. Then we're going to, later in the show, bounce it up to some more dance music, because I got a lot of good dance music coming your way, including a new Georgia Smith record you really got to hear, and a few other, you know, joints and jams. But I want to play you the latest one from the album Papa's Boat from Dana and Alden, the duo out of New York City. Of course, as I mentioned, Alden makes a lot of really weird comedic content on Instagram and probably TikTok, I'm sure, and has a pretty good following. But who would have known? He was a really talented musician, but put out an album on Concord Jazz on top of that. But the name of this song right here is an album cut. It's called Good Kid, and I want to get into that right here on Living in the Now. So let's jump into this next set.

back here on Living in the Now. No, that's not a Daptone Records joint. No, that is in fact coming from Merge Records, and that is Ibibio Sound Machine doing a very Daptone-like song, which is kind of a change-up, because usually their stuff is a bit more like floor-to-the-floor, club-friendly, a bit more disco-y, a bit more punk-funk, and man, nice change-up on that one, and really good to show some very ill range right there. I really like that one. Again, love the name of that song from the one, the only Ibibio Sound Machine, set to drop a new album very, very soon. And then in front of that, the latest from the Womack Sisters. They just put out their self-titled debut album off of Daptone, speaking of Daptone. The name of that joint was called Laughter and Tears. I really like that one. Really solid.

solid album from the Womack sisters, Do Not Sleep On It. And then we had music that was really dope from an artist who goes by the name of Aquí Estoy. Daniel Chocha is the name of the song. It's going to be from a full-length album. It's a self-released project. If you want to know how to spell it and look them up, it's Aquiestoy. There's a song out there, I believe, called Coconut Rice. That's a current single. But I wanted to play an album cut just because I really did like that song right there. And then Dana and Alden kicking off that set with Good Kid off of the album Papa's Boat, coming to you off the Concord Jazz label. And let's go ahead and bump up the tempo and play you some Four to the Floor magic. I want to kick things off by playing you some brand new music from Jungle. They, of course, just put out their latest album entitled Sunshine. Came out last week. And really good album. Very solid. Very, very solid all around. Really fun stuff. It definitely fits the title Sunshine, as it feels like, you know, sunny day music. And this is a very prime example of that. This is an album cut right here called Move Like You Do. It definitely sounds a bit like The Wave and a couple other joints on that album, but I really like it. It just sounds really good, and it's just fun to listen to, and it feels good. So we're going to do that and then a couple more up-tempo joints, so do stay tuned right here. This is Living in the Now. My name is Mike Biggs, and let's go into this one. Yep.

Back here on Living in the Now. My name is Mike Biggs. Man, Georgia Smith is really testing my patience with this. If she drops this album and there's like no up, all these up-tempo records she's been putting out the last 6 months are not on it, I'm going to be so mad. Because I think she's about to drop a garage album, like a straight-up garage, broken beat, house music type of album, because everything she's been putting out has been up tempo and it's been absolute fire. Like, I am just absolutely in love with her. I know she's actually coming to the Bay Area in November. She's going to be playing at the Castro Theater. That show is definitely going to sell out fast once the tickets go on sale, I'm sure. But Georgia Smith, I Lied, You Lied. That's the name of the song. I really like that one because it really sounds a bit more like a bit of garage, but more broken beat, really, I would say, which makes me miss the days of the very short-lived broken beat era that was really cool, that fell out of the ashes of the original two-step run. But man, dope record. In front of that, Zainab with Jadu, off the EP Canal View from the Technicolor imprint. And then Rochelle Jordan just put out a new EP of remixes. That was called Disc One. And the name of that song featuring the remix by Ron Trent is of her joint I'm Your Muse. Really, really sick remix right there by Ron Trent. And Rochelle Jordan is really like one of the leading voices in house music vocals today. She is just so amazing. And if you're not known about her, you need to check her out. And to kick off that set, of course, we had Jungle with one of their latest joints, Move Like You Do, off the album Sunshine. Now, as I get ready to get up out of here, I am making my way for Motown on Mondays, coming up next until 1 a.m. Shout out to DJ Malachi throwing it down. I want to close out the show with one, maybe two songs if I have time, but definitely this one that I do want to play is coming from an artist who I've been really checking for and really feeling, called the Della Kit. The Della, D-E-L-A, and then K-I-T, two different words, but it sounds like delicate, but it's the Della Kit. And she's got an album coming out very soon called Dreams Speaking in Color, color with a U because she's British. This is the album Closer, and I want to get into it. It's called Home in Heart. It's off the Birthday Cake imprint, and I really dig this joint. It's really fire. So let's go ahead and get into it. Again, this is Living in the Now. My name is Mike Biggs. I will see you next week, and peace out, everyone, and have a good week.

0: visionary civil rights lawyer and founder of the Equal Justice Initiative, Brian Stevenson.
1: I continue to believe that the great evil of slavery in the United States wasn't the brutality and the violence, that was horrific, but it was the narrative we created to justify enslavement. The enduring evil of slavery was the narrative, because people who enslaved other people didn't think of themselves as immoral or indecent or unchristian. And how do you think of yourself as decent when you are pulling away a mother from her screaming children, knowing that mother will never see those children again? Well, you need a narrative. And so we created a false narrative in America where we said that black people are not as good as white people. Black people are less capable, less evolved, less human. And that narrative survived the Civil War. In fact, I often argue that the North won the Civil War, but the South won the narrative war.
0: Get learned only on KPFA.
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4: 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My name is DJ Malachi. Hello and welcome in, everyone. Hopefully your weekend went smooth. Or, you know, let me take that back. Hopefully your weekend went how you wanted it to go. I know mine did. Man, we appreciate y'all being early, being on time, being prompt for this show right here. And for those not knowing, Mom DJ's Radio, a show of appreciation, the music we were raised upon, and the sounds that led us to. MOM stands for Motown on Mondays. It's a party we do worldwide each and every Monday night. Cities all across this globe. Here's the hour-by-hour breakdown. First hour, album cuts. Second hour, it's the mix show hour. It's like you're at our party, Motown on Mondays. With the third and final hour, we reserve that for the oldies, for the slow jams. Once again, thank you guys for being here. Let some folks know we are on the air. We do this each and every Sunday evening. Right here on this beautiful station right here. All right, let's get to some of this great music, and we will catch you at the top of the next hour. Mom DJ's Radio, 94.1 KPFA.

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6: 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Hour number two, Mom DJ's Radio, 94.1 KPFA. I am DJ Malachi. So, hour number two, old school house party kind of vibes. You know, the old school house party that was in the basement. When you went down in that basement, they'd unscrew that regular light bulb and put that red one on. Yeah, that's those kind of vibes. And if you're not knowing, well, you're going to learn something this hour. Man, you might want to find yourself some comfortable shoes, some comfortable clothing, maybe a glass of water. If you're in your automobile, please take note. We don't want you swerving in your lane and getting pulled over. You're going to feel this next hour. I'm telling you, you're going to vibe to it. All right, let's get to it. Hour number two, the Mix Show Hour. And you are tuned in to Mom DJ's Radio, 94.1 KPFA.

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And you know what? We can get a little old lightweight thing going if we really put our hearts to it. If you try and I try, girl, there's no telling how far we can go. Remember those loving fools, Romeo and Juliet? They thought they had a thing going, but they just didn't know. They couldn't visualize. They had

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We won't be wasting our time fussing and fighting like other people. We're gonna be too busy being in love. Because this is the real thing. We found a groove. We move each other. We turn each other on. And this could last forever. All we need to do is give some kind of sign. Yes, love. And from then on, baby, it's easy. Let's talk about me.

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1: It is more apparent today than ever that carceral approaches dominate our social institutions, from public schooling to ICE. 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
2: We may not see eye to eye, but this moment in history calls, it begs for our communities to come together and fight for what we have left and fight for the world that we want to live in. 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We have fought authoritarianism and we have won. We are desperately fighting for the very soul of America, and we will win!
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4: Nonanchi, Iguaxias titas cachihuati, compa motequispan chinechtoca, compa no pampa chichoca, nonanchi, quinta aca mis castanis, deca tichoca, y silvi, un poco y senca chochoqui, juan y poqui en estopía.

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My name is Pedro Reyes. Thank you for cruising with us right here as we go on the sound journey into the sunrise. Once again, before we begin, we want to say thank you to the ancestors. Thank you to the four directions and giving thanks to the ancestors and the spirit of revolution. That's right, that revolution that helps us pick us up off the ground, that makes us look for tomorrow, that makes us look for a future, that makes us understand why we gotta stand against injustice. Once again, stay tuned as we bring you music, information, poetry, y mucho más right here on KPFA 94.1 FM. My name is Pedro Reyes, and you are tuned in to Setting the Standard.

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0: fenómeno.
1: Distrito Federal. 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

0: retired professor, author, and former militant, Bill Ayers.
1: I really am grateful to KPFA, and I want to remind us that in a time when the public is being eclipsed, when the public is under attack, when anything that smacks of the commons is somehow suspect, we should respect and love places like this, and we should respect and love KPFA. Because we need places where we can gather authentically and talk to one another authentically, honestly. To me, the fact that we have this space, the fact that we have each other, you know, there's a lot of talk about what are the guardrails? We're the guardrails, and there are no other guardrails.
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3: 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My name is Pedro Reyes. This is Setting the Standard. Thank you for cruising with us on this sound journey as we travel into the sunrise. I want to send a shout out there to all the tecolotes, tecolotas, cruising around, up and about, doing what you do best. Y muchas gracias por escucharnos. Muchas gracias for taking care of our Mother Earth. And to all those out there planting the seeds, taking care of the land, muchas gracias for looking out and making sure we have food for the next 7 generations down the road. We say stop the raids, ceasefire now, que no. And just want to say gracias to all those folks out there who are on the front lines making a difference, standing up, talking truth to power, and demanding justice. Once again, my name is Pedro Reyes. This is KPFA 94.1 FM. Aquí andamos y no nos vamos. Kick back, relax, and put it on cruise control as we cruise slowly but surely into the sunrise. This is Setting the Standard.

0: butter how I sweat.
1: Man, Cleopatra Jones.
0: And I'm
2: all right, looks like the storm's blowing down. 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We going home. 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

0: Yeah. 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Yeah.
1: And again, you are tuned in to Setting the Standard. My name is Pedro Reyes. 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And for those folks, again, for the Night Owls, Tecolotes, we just want to let you know, again, it's Sunday after midnight at 1 a.m. to 5 a.m. Monday morning. 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That's Setting the Standard Part 1 and Part 2. Una vez más, muchas gracias por escucharnos. No se olvide que nos pueden escuchar aquí de 1 a.m. a 5 a.m. en KPFA.

0: PFA.org o si no 94.1 FM aquí en la área de la Bahía. Saludos ahí a todos los que están escuchando y muchas gracias por los que están luchando por los derechos de las personas que no pueden luchar por ellos mismos. 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Aho metaki yasi, all my relations, stay tuned. 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
1: This is for the Raza.

withdrew the troops but started another war, colonizing, terrorizing, creating the oil crisis so they can make a killer, no food and gas prices. Prisons is filling, they trying to lock up the future, militarized borders and control of computers. Want a stupid bumping music that ain't healthy for the shortest, privatizing schools and policemen in the hallways, can't be dormant out

0: 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You nasty, nasty.
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0: Man.
1: Good.
0: How can I help you this afternoon?
2: Check this out. My name is Sir Mixlet. I got a jam posse on Broadway. Real piece spots, man.
0: Sir Mixlet, huh? I'm sorry, gentlemen. We don't play rap music here. We play real music. You got to pick your record.

0: For 75 years, KPFA has presented progressive voices who spoke truth to power. Martin Luther King Jr.
1: It would be rather absurd for me to be working for integrated housing and integrated schools and not be concerned about the survival of a world in which to integrate. And I think we've got to see that the question now is the survival of mankind. John Fitzgerald Kennedy said on one occasion, mankind must put an end to war. A war will put an end to mankind. This is where we are today. And so let us continue to stand up for peace. And let us continue to stand up for freedom and justice.
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3: 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And some of those people within the super rich are heavily financing politicians to tell people that they're suffering because of people who are suffering even more than they are.
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5: 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Again, that's Monday, Sunday after midnight, 1 a.m. to 5 in the morning. Thank you to all those tecolotes out there tuning in and cruising around up and about doing what you do best. Stay tuned as we bring you music slowly but surely as we cruise into the sunrise.

And we want to send a shout out there to Fresno, QLF Fresno. You know, we can't forget about you. Also to everybody out there in Oakland, San Jose, San Francisco, QLF. Hopefully you're doing well and definitely staying safe. También everybody out there in Santa Cruz, Watsonville, Monterrey, Salinas. Shout outs to all the homies and the homegirls.

0: everybody up there in the Santa Rosa, Sonoma, Sebastopol, Cotati area, sending you a big thinking of you, and hopefully you're doing well as well. Stay tuned. Once again, this is Setting the Standard. We'll be right back after this quick music break.
1: Hi, this is Huggy Boy. This is going out to all the homies on a Sunday afternoon.

0: familia tenemos.
1: What up, salute? This is Stickman from Dead Press, holding it down with my comrades, man. Brown Buffalo, showing and proving that it ain't no beef with the black and the brown, man. This is black and brown power. You understand what I'm saying? We tie the rags together like that.

We are the past, present, and future in this moment. Our love extends beyond what you can see, feel, hear, or touch. Put aside your fear, let go of your hatred, release your anger, and be with us in this moment. We are with you always. We are one.

0: American historian, author, and leading scholar of racism and anti-racism, Ibram X. Kendi.
1: The major theory that's being used to get people to consent to their own domination is great replacement theory. This is a political theory that suggests that there are these globalist elites who are enabling peoples of color to displace the lives and livelihoods and even electoral power of white people who apparently then therefore need authoritarian protection. And so when we hear phrases like immigrants are invading the nation, we're hearing great replacement theory, or diversity programs are discriminatory, or there's an internal enemy. We're hearing a theory that's trying to get people to believe they need protection, they need someone to save them. And then the authoritarian comes around and says, I will protect you and I will save you by snatching your freedoms and rights.
0: Storytelling for social change, only on KPFA.
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4: And we want to send a shout out there to Fresno, Cuba, Fresno. You know, we can't forget about you. Also to everybody out there in Oakland, San Jose, San Francisco, Cuba. Hopefully you're doing well and definitely staying safe. También everybody out there in Santa Cruz, Watsonville, Monterrey, Salinas. Shout outs to all the homies and the homegirls. Everybody up there in the Santa Rosa, Sonoma, Sebastopol, Cotati area, sending you a big thinking of you, and hopefully you're doing well as well. Stay tuned. Once again, this is Setting the Standard. We'll be right back after this quick music break.

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Again, that's Monday, Sunday after midnight, 1 a.m. to 5 in the morning. Thank you to all those tecolotes out there tuning in and cruising around up and about doing what you do best. Stay tuned as we bring you music slowly but surely as we cruise into the sunrise.

We were told long ago that we would see America come and go. I often wondered what generation that would be. What would be the signs that we would see America in its paling times? And I think we're in that. And I think that

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0: Hello and welcome to Background Briefing, available 24/7 at backgroundbriefing.org. I'm Ian Masters, and today we'll examine a number of stories and issues in the news. We'll begin with a new film, American Doctors, which has opened in New York and Los Angeles and opens in San Francisco on August the 28th, about three American doctors trying to save lives in Gaza as victims of American-made bombs, mostly children, pile up outside the bare-bones and short-supplied operating room. The feature documentary shows us the results of our complicity in the Gaza war, which international journalists have not been able to cover, except for Palestinian journalists, hundreds of whom have been killed by the Israeli Defense Forces. Joining us are two of the subjects of the documentary, Dr. Thea Ahmad, an emergency medicine physician and global health expert based in Chicago, who has been part of humanitarian relief missions in Gaza, the West Bank, Lebanon, Syria, Jordan, Turkey, Greece, and Kenya, and Dr. Feroz Sidwa, a general trauma and critical care surgeon in California. He's also a humanitarian surgeon, having worked most extensively in Palestine and also in Ukraine, Haiti, Zimbabwe, and Burkina Faso. Dr. Ahmad and Dr. Sidwa are subjects of the new feature documentary by Po C. Tang, American Doctor. Then we'll look into the sleazy sex criminals who Vice President Vance and other top Trump officials championed, along with Trump's youngest son, Barron, to get out the Manosphere vote in 2024, which is now turned against them. Joining us is Sidney Blumenthal, the former assistant and senior advisor to President Bill Clinton and a senior advisor to Hillary Clinton. He has been a national staff reporter for the Washington Post, Washington editor and staff writer for the New Yorker, and his books include the bestsellers The Clinton Wars, The Rise of the Counter-Establishment, and The Permanent Campaign. His latest book is All the Powers on Earth, The Political Life of Abraham Lincoln, 1856 to 1860, and he has an article at The New Republic we will discuss. 2 years ago, they revered Trump. Now, they ridicule and revile him. And joining us now is Dr. Thea Ahmad, an emergency medicine physician and global health expert based in Chicago. And Dr. Feroz Sidwa is a general trauma and critical care surgeon in California. And Dr. Ahmad and Dr. Sidwa are the subjects of the new documentary by Po C. Tang, American Doctor. Welcome to Background Briefing, Dr. Thea Ahmad and Dr. Feroz Sidwa.
1: Thank you for having us.
2: Yeah, thanks for having us.
0: Well, thanks for joining us, and let me start with Dr. Ahmad. The early part of the film, you have your colleague, the Jewish-American doctor, Dr. Perlmutter, and the director are going over photographs of these children that have been bombed and hit by bombs and missiles, and they're just absolutely gruesome pictures. I know you're all familiar with that kind of stuff, but the average viewer is not. The director suggests that perhaps because of the grim nature of the photographs that they should pixelate them so as not to, intrude on their dignity. And Dr. Perlmutter says absolutely no. It is the Israelis took away their dignity. You're not dignifying them by not showing that. You pixelate this, that's journalistic malpractice. So is this why we need to see this film? Because the natural tendency is to turn away from stuff that's hard to digest or hard to witness. But at the same time, in a broader context, isn't that what the Gaza war is all about for the American people, the extent to which their complicity is that their tax dollars have been used to bring about the kind of results that the director and the doctor were talking about?
1: Yeah, I mean, I think that's exactly right. There's a couple of things that I think really are crystallized in that scene quite well. First is the frustration that Mark is exhibiting. He is this American doctor that has witnessed everything that has taken place. He's horrified by it, and he wants to come back and tell the world. He wants to come back and tell the country that he belongs to that is sort of, as you mentioned, complicit in everything that's taking place. Those kids are on that floor, unalived, because of what the United States is willing to provide to the Israeli military. The second part of this is that there's also a dehumanization that surrounds Palestinians that has existed for decades. And so even if there is maybe an effort to discuss what's taking place in Palestine with respect to the Israeli military's operations in Gaza. The way that the language has been deployed by much of the corporate media, the way that the narrative has sort of shaped, it removes the humanity from Palestinians. You know, it talks about it in numbers and statistics, and you are removed from the reality on the ground that is so clear in that picture. And so maybe if that wasn't the case, if that people could see Palestinians as equal human beings that are suffering immensely, and not in just some sort of this is business as usual in the Middle East, as the way that it's often portrayed on, you know, on different networks. I think that you wouldn't see that conversation take place in Mark's kitchen or on Mark's dining room table. And so I think you see the frustration that many healthcare workers are feeling when they come back, the fact that there's sort of this wall in between what they're trying to explain to lawmakers, the media, their colleagues, friends, neighbors, and also that Palestinians for a very, very long time are talked about in very dehumanizing terms.
0: And Dr. Sidwa, the film also shows you and your colleagues on Capitol Hill trying to get meetings with lawmakers, and many of the doors, if not most of the doors, are shut to you. But isn't it clear in the broader context that the American people are changing their attitudes in a kind of unpleasant way? The relationship between the Israelis and the Palestinians has been a kind of competition for victimhood. And for the longest time, the Israelis were considered the victims of terror, etc. And there's, of course, the legacy of the horrors of World War II and the Holocaust. But now it seems to be that the focus has shifted now, and more people, particularly young Americans, see the Palestinians as victims and the Israelis as victimizers. And it's starting to be translated into our politics. We've seen primary races in the state of Michigan, for example, centering in on Israel and support for Israel. And the Congress did, in fact, they may have shut the door on you and your colleagues, but over 100 Democrats voted to defund Israel in terms of military support. So do you see a change underway there in terms of sympathy for the Palestinians and a weakening support for Israel?
2: Yeah, I think there's a few things going on. One, I don't want to contradict you on your own show, but I don't agree that it's a competition for victimhood. I think it's a competition for understanding what's actually going on. And it's Americans, I don't think, are sad that Palestinians are victims. You know, there's plenty of victims all over the world in conflicts that don't have too much to do with me or any other American. I think what Americans are seeing now is that we are the ones victimizing the Palestinians. We might be using the Israeli military to do it, but we're the ones doing these things. You know, when I went to the Democratic, the California Democratic National Convention, or I guess it would be the California State Democratic Convention, I gave a brief talk where I was kind of expecting to get thrown out of the room when I said this. But I said, we can blame the Israelis for committing genocide in Gaza all we want, but the fact of the matter is we committed genocide in Gaza, and it actually got a standing ovation. So I think people are well aware of these things now, and it's kind of hard to put that genie back in the bottle. You know, Miss Rachel and Mark Ruffalo and other such people are, you know, people who are very well-known celebrities who have a lot to lose by coming out and saying this is wrong or that's wrong. They're doing so anyway. I think that the popular perception has changed, and probably irrevocably. It's quite amazing. In terms of how that's translating into action at the congressional level, so far it's not. Like you mentioned, there have been votes where large numbers of people in Congress and in the Senate have voted to restrict certain weapons shipments to Israel. And those votes haven't won, but they have put a lot of people on record as at least theoretically being opposed to these things. And if Americans stay politically engaged after this round of elections and through to the next one and through the next one and through the next one, then we can make a difference in the who our country is committing crimes against, and maybe we can just stop committing crimes against people.
0: And Dr. Ahmad, there have been some moves towards some kind of justice, at least in the case of the Palestinian girl, Hind Rajab, and six of her relatives that were killed in Gaza. by the IDF in 2024, and a very powerful movie was made about that. The IDF have launched a criminal investigation into that, but they haven't launched a criminal investigation into the World Kitchen killing of three British nationals, a Pole, an Australian, and a Canadian, and a dual US-Canadian citizen. And that has absolutely infuriated the governments of the UK, Australia, and Canada, and Poland, saying that's absolutely shameful that the victims of this incident and their families deserve justice and accountability. And, of course, there's also a report today coming out of the UK and France where a letter was sent to President Macron and Prime Minister Burnham from 100 French and British diplomats saying that Palestine is being erased in front of the world's eyes and calling for an urgent action, including trade and arms sales bans, to press Israel to accept a Palestinian state. So I know this is broader than the movie, but the movie's a part of an awakening underway, at least in political terms. How do you see these developments?
1: I mean, yeah, that's exactly right. I mean, it is kind of the central message, I think, to the film, and that is there can be really no way forward without some degree of accountability. And I think for me, especially that World Central Kitchen case being essentially closed by the Israeli military, saying that they did nothing wrong. And in fact, if you look at their statement, they're almost kind of blaming World Central Kitchen for what took place. They're saying there was a local security contractor who was supposed to be protecting this convoy. He was a Palestinian, and that he may have had a pistol on him. And that's why it was important for them to strike all three vehicles in that convoy and kill all of the people on board. And so I would be infuriated too if I was Penny Wong or if, you know, I was any of these governments that had citizens who were trying to deliver humanitarian relief. And I think there's one thing I'll say about the Hind Rajab investigation. I'll quote Hind's mom, who posted a statement yesterday. She said, opening an investigation is not justice. And we need to see some real progress on this. And one thing I'll say is, next month, it'll be a year since the United Nations held the two-state conference, where many countries, including the UK, France, and many European countries, recognize the state of Palestine. I think what they're learning in a very real way is that recognizing the state, these statements coming out, trying to rebuke the Israelis vis-a-vis, you know, calling their ambassador into, you know, the foreign ministry or any of these sorts of actions, it amounts to no real change on the ground unless there is some degree of accountability. And the Israelis for a very long time have understood this very well, that their actions, although they may create some sort of backlash and stir, generally speaking, there is no repercussions. There are no consequences. And so I think much of the world needs to understand that if they want real security, if they want real peace, and they want a real solution to what's taking place in Palestine right now, and we want to move forward to have even broader regional stability, that everybody needs to be held accountable. All parties need to understand there are consequences to their actions.
0: So let me ask Dr. Sidwa, just to sort of go back to the beginning, how did you and Dr. Ahmad get into Gaza to work at the only remaining hospital there, which is the Nasser Hospital in Khan Yunis? The other big hospital was already destroyed. We know that it's very difficult to get in, and certainly it's impossible for journalists to get in. The only journalists that are bringing pictures out of what's happening in Gaza throughout this hideous war have been Palestinians, largely, and they've been killed at an alarming rate. So tell us how you got in there and what it was like to arrive at that hospital.
2: Yeah, so in March of 2025, it was my second time going to Gaza. And, you know, you sign up with a local NGO. In my case, it was a group called Med Global. Thayer signed up with a group called the Palestinian American Medical Association, where he's a board member. And then you fly to Amman in Jordan. So 6 to 12 hours before you're going to enter Gaza, they give the Israelis give the WHO what's called final approval. And at that point, about half of people are blocked from entering. I was allowed to enter at that time. Mark Perlmutter was allowed to enter, the other gentleman in the film. And Thayer was not. Thayer was blocked, most likely, you know, the the reason, if you want to call it that, is because he has Palestinian heritage. So this man whose family is from Gaza, who's been going to Gaza since I was in medical school, and who speaks the language, who knows the culture, is blocked from entering his own homeland. But so Mark and I went, and we were at Nasser Medical Complex for 3 weeks. I think Mark spent the first week or week and a half at Aqsa Martyrs Hospital in Deir al-Balah, a very small, about 60-bed hospital. And like you mentioned, you know, Gaza's healthcare system has largely been destroyed. About 80% of the hospital capacity in Gaza is gone. That was accomplished with the destruction of Shifa Hospital. So right now, Nasser Medical Complex, which is 250-bed facility, it's very small, is the largest hospital in the Gaza Strip and the best, the most capable. And it's still completely, you or I wouldn't recognize it as a hospital in any other context. It's mostly just a building. Nevertheless, the Palestinian healthcare workers, they show up every day. It's really quite amazing, actually, to work with these people. Their methods of, especially providing surgical care, I'm a trauma surgeon, so that was mostly what I did. It's really, they've come up with some ingenious ways of doing things. You know, they're reusing instruments that are not meant to be reused. They're using sutures that are not meant to be used in this place or that place and discovering that it actually works pretty well. They're doing operations as fast as humanly possible because you got to get this person out so the next person can get in. They're doing a lot of things without anesthesia that you wouldn't even think are possible, which isn't particularly pleasant, but it gets it done and the person might not die. So, yeah, it's quite a thing to work in Gaza with these folks. But these people, you know, we're doing this movie release for this documentary, American Doctor, and it's going into theaters. And so we go and do these question and answer sessions after a lot of the screenings. And people want to come up to us and say, "Oh, you guys are heroes," and this and that. And we appreciate it for sure. But you know, the heroes are the people that we left when we left Gaza. They're really something else.
0: And the fact that they have to recycle medical equipment is a testament to how much the whole little landlocked strip is being squeezed, right? And on every level, it's food, water, everything.
2: Yeah. Yeah, people should understand. It's sometimes hard to picture what the Gaza Strip is. It is Kyiv, the capital city of Ukraine, is larger than the Gaza Strip, both in population and in landmass. It's got about 30% more people and 30% more land. Gaza is an incredibly small place. Right now, the population of Gaza is locked into about half of that territory, maybe even less. So it is by far the most crowded place in the world. It's also a place that is populated by half children, 70% of whom are refugees from the 1948 and 1967 wars. So in this tiny little place, that's smaller than one city, which is surrounded by two hostile countries and the sea, the entire might of the American and Israeli militaries has been unleashed on this place for 2 years straight. And that has resulted in the destruction of almost everything that sustains life there. All the housing, virtually all the housing is gone. The entire healthcare system is gone. The universities are gone. All industry is gone. Most even just bakeries are gone. All food production has been destroyed. All water treatment is essentially gone. All reliable water treatment. There's no piped water anywhere. All the sewage system is gone. Like basically everything that keeps children alive has been physically destroyed. And that's the territory that we walked into the medical system of. You can't really medical your way out of genocidal violence.
0: Dr. Ahmad, tell us how you got in, since you were screened out by the Israelis.
1: Yeah, I mean, initially I was able to enter because the border between Egypt and Palestine, Rafah, had been open. And so when I was able to enter at that time, it was actually quite easier, much easier than it is nowadays, as the Israelis have boots on the ground and are able to control everything and everyone that enters into Gaza. And it's part of the reason that when I came out the first time in 2024, I think the Israelis were gearing up for a Rafah invasion. And part of the impetus, of course, for them to go into Rafah was they really wanted to clear all of Gaza north to south and have their troops have gone into all of these areas. And Rafah was the last step. But also that border for the Israelis, it was very important for them to control. They really needed to make sure that they could shut it down. And after they were able to do so, Ian, that's when you started to see some of the really dire humanitarian conditions emerge. Once the Israelis had full and total control with boots on the ground of every single access point into Gaza, then they were able to restrict the food. And that is when famine-like conditions emerged. That is when they were able to shut down any sort of evacuations and really put pressure on the people of Gaza with respect to what was taking place, if they had been injured or they were sick or they had cancer. And so that also cut us off as humanitarians, as healthcare workers, as people who are trying to conduct humanitarian relief in the Gaza Strip. Once Rafah was closed, the entire trajectory of this this episode was really doomed. I mean, we really saw people suffer in a horrifying way once the Israelis had such a tightening grip. And, you know this, Ian, but the Israelis have always had control over the entry and exit of Gaza. But this was something that even to the tiniest detail, even the tiniest morsel of food could now be completely cut off by the Israelis. And they use that as a strategy. It's why groups like Oxfam and the World Food Program were accusing the Israelis of weaponizing starvation.
0: And of course, now they're living in tents and the winter is coming. So the misery that you're talking about will be even more intense. But as a doctor, what was it like and as an emergency physician to have a situation where you have limited supplies? How do you do triage when you've got more and more victims coming in by the minute, by the hour? And well, let's talk about triage. Must have been heartbreaking.
1: Every day it was, absolutely. I mean, you really aren't able to do triage. Many of us, I am from the World Health Organization. I've been trained in terms of mass casualty events. When you have a massive amount of people showing up, how do you triage? And the idea is there's a singular event that takes place and a hospital system will be overwhelmed. This happens in many parts of the world. It can be a flood. It can be a tornado. God forbid, it could be some sort of a mass shooting event. And we figure out what's the strategy. How do we basically try to save as many lives as possible? That is the core sort of goal of dealing with disasters. And what happened in Gaza was this was happening multiple times a day. It wasn't one single event. It was every single day you could hear a bomb go off and then suddenly you would see 20, 30, 40 people arrive in your emergency department within 20 minutes and you don't even have the supplies to potentially address the injuries and help people survive for the first five or six people. And so we called it, we call it in the United States when we deal with our broken healthcare system here in the US or some of the challenges that we face, we say healthcare workers deal with moral injury. And in Gaza, I mean, this was devastating, not just for us and for the local healthcare workers, just your inability to be able to say, this person, if I just had the things that I needed, they would be alive. And instead, you're saying that every day that you are there, you're saying, this person could have survived. This person could have survived. This child, we could have done something to actually help them live a full life. But instead, the Israelis are blocking the medical supplies that I need. The bombs keep going off a couple of blocks away. The hospital is running low on the diesel fuel to power the generators to keep the operating room open so we can get this kid from the ER to the operating room. So instead, you're seeing all of these people that show up, the majority of them end up going to the morgue and their families having to find a place to bury them. I mean, it was absolutely disturbing, Ian. I mean, we have worked in so many conflict settings and we have seen human suffering. But this manufactured, policy towards the Palestinians in Gaza, repeating day in and day out for 2 years, it was absolutely miserable. And I think that's why the film shows us coming back to the United States and saying, this is the belly of the beast. We have to do something to stop this.
0: Dr. Sidwa, as a trauma and critical care surgeon, how did you deal with the situation? I mean, you've worked in Ukraine, Haiti, Zimbabwe, and Burkina Faso, but it sounds like what you experienced in Gaza was just beyond belief.
2: No, it's completely different, and Thayer just described it really accurately. I'm writing a paper right now that compares, I was a resident during the Boston Marathon bombing of 2013. For people who don't remember, it was a terrorist attack in Boston in April during the Boston Marathon. I'm just doing a paper right now to compare that day to the March 18th, 2025 in Gaza. That was when the Israelis resumed the widespread bombing of Gaza, carried out this large aerial blitz starting at 2:30 in the morning. So all of the level one trauma centers together in Boston have about 4,000 hospital beds and about 270 surgeons total that are capable of doing doing trauma-related care. On the day of the Boston Marathon, they saw 127 patients, and we all thought the world was ending that day. I mean, we were all incredibly overwhelmed. Nasser Medical Complex, like I mentioned, has about 250 beds, has about 11 surgeons capable of doing trauma, two of whom were international volunteers, one of whom was me. And in that small little place with that tiny little staff, less than a tenth of what we had in Boston, we saw twice as many patients just that morning. 221 trauma patients came into Nasser Medical Complex that morning. These, you know, the ratio of what you're doing compared to how many resources you have, how many people you're trying to take care of and what you're trying to take care of them with, it's just off the charts. I don't know that this level of mass casualty, and certainly not as in a sustained fashion, because like Thayer said, a mass casualty event, the way we understand it as healthcare providers, is that there's one event that happens and generates casualties, and it's just more casualties than your hospital can handle. But what happens when that same event is repeated every 6 hours and that goes on for 2 years straight? It's just obvious that no hospital system can competently deal with that. You know, you could take all the best hospitals in the world and put them into the middle of the Gaza Strip and it still wouldn't be enough.
0: So, Dr. Ahmad, talk about the way the media deals with this tragedy in Gaza and in general. The coverage, which has always been pro-Israel, but it is changing. If the media is not changing, certainly the American people are changing, particularly young Americans' attitudes are changing. Yeah. But still, here you are, you know, participating in a feature documentary, a 90-minute film, that, you know, it's trying to get out there. I think in a way, one of the things that I find gratifying about documentaries nowadays is that in many ways they make up for the paucity of reality in the media itself. It's almost like they're trying to compensate for the fact that everything in the way that the news is delivered in these little sound bites never gives you any context. And that's why we do a program called Background Briefing in order to try and flesh things out a little bit, get some background, get some context, get some history. So how do you see the media landscape in terms of the way that the mainstream media's news portrays what you guys experienced and saw with your own eyes and tried to rectify as much as you could compared to the need for a documentary, which, again, people may not want to see because it's tough. But on the other hand, it's necessary.
1: Right. Yeah. And I tell you, Ian, it's refreshing to be on a program like this where we can actually dig in a little bit to some of the nuance and be able to talk about the people that we worked with, because that was not the case with much of the media in the United States, especially some of these corporate cable channels, these 24-hour news networks. What happens, and you know, it's absolutely, you know, absurd, but you know, you'll get a call from a producer and they'll say, okay, yeah, we'll have you on, you can talk about your experience, we'll do it in 4 to 7 minutes. And you're sitting there thinking, there's no way that I can deliver the message that I need to deliver that Americans should be hearing in 4 to 7 minutes on a network that only talks about Palestinians, first of all, in a very passive tone, as if there is no one that is kind of, you know, dropping the bombs on them. They just happen to die because there was an explosion. And that there's this massive, you know, human toll that's taking place. One of the most horrifying examples of this actually happened with Hind Rajab. A news anchor referred to Hind as a Palestinian woman. This is a 5-year-old girl. We have a recording hearing her voice, you know, appealing to the Palestinian Red Crescent to send somebody to save her because every family member around her was dead and there was an Israeli tank very close to her car that she was in. And instead, rather than kind of, you know, really explore what took place here, that tragedy and how that tragedy signifies the war on children that took place in Palestine, in Gaza, a news anchor calls her a woman. I mean, it's a very deceptive term. The language is very coded when it comes to Palestinians and how many people have died. And then when we are speaking to them and we are sharing our eyewitness testimony, you can see this with Feroz, with Mark, with myself, with all of our colleagues who have gone and come back. There needs to be, anytime we say something, there needs to be like almost this clarifying, this qualifying comment afterwards, whether they can't verify it or this is what the Israelis claim or, you know, something like, as if

0: is demanding that sort of change. They're demanding it from their lawmakers and elected officials, but they're also demanding it from the media that they consume. And so they're forced to sort of change. But it's hard. It is really, really hard to undo sort of the years of propaganda, the years of dehumanization. And I think, you know, I think this documentary can help people at least have the terms, they can have the language to be able to use as they continue to demand more from their lawmakers and from, you know, the what they're consumers of, whether that's the news or the media that they consume.
1: But just in the last minute, so Dr. Sidwa, just to follow up on what Dr. Ahmad just said, is the reason why the media hasn't really exposed fully the horrors that you and your colleagues witnessed, is it to do with Hamas starting this war with massacring Israelis? And you know, you still quite wonder, what were they trying to achieve? How do you see why there is this bias in the mainstream media, since you and your colleagues have been trying to be interviewed and trying to get, you know, tell us what's happening and what you saw, which is what we've just discussed in the last half hour. So what's your take on that?
2: Yeah, you know, I don't know how, you know, even if you wanted to say Hamas started the war on October 7th, which I think is a pretty superficial way of looking at the history of the Israel-Palestine conflict. But even if you wanted to say that, that doesn't explain why when I'm on CNN talking to Biana, whatever her last name is, and I say, you know, in the 13 days that I was in European hospital in March and April of 2024, I saw 13 children shot in the head or the chest, small children. How does Hamas starting the war explain her answer to that, which is that CNN cannot independently verify what Dr. Sidwa just said? You know, that's kind of a strange, you know, if I had come, if I had gone to Russia and said that I saw Ukrainian troops massacring children in Russian territory, would somebody have said, well, Russia started the war? You just, no, everybody would just say, wow, you really shouldn't massacre children. Maybe we should tell our ally not to do that. The I don't know that Hamas's actions can explain the failings of the American media.
0: And I would ask too, with respect to before, you know, it was the deadliest year in the West Bank in 2023 before October 7th, and the media was still deploying these dehumanizing language towards Palestinians in that time frame. Ian, so it you know, this sort of narrative and this approach to Palestinians has existed long before October 7th.
2: Yeah, October 7th is not when Israelis and Palestinians first met each other. I think that's pretty obvious to most people.
1: Well, then, just in the last minute, how do we get beyond this? Obviously, a two-state solution looks incredibly remote. The horrors of Gaza are also happening on the West Bank. I just mentioned earlier on how 100 or so British and French diplomats have asked Macron and Britain's new prime minister to do something about the erasure of Palestine. That's what's happening, isn't it? And there's still, what, 10 plus million Palestinians. The Israeli right wants to make life so miserable that somehow they're going to slink off somewhere. Right. But where? Do you, either of you see any hope here on the horizon?
0: I mean, I definitely think there is a degree of hope. I think probably there's this sort of global community that has risen up and has realized that any of these violations of international humanitarian law or international law period that's taking place in Palestine, that's going to extend far beyond those borders. It's will set a precedent where other sort of parties and conflicts will sort of continue to ignore things. And I think there is an effort for people to organize. There's an effort for people to ask their lawmakers to be morally consistent and to approach things with values and principles that can be shared by all humans. And we're seeing that when people don't do that, they're being voted out of office. We're seeing that here in the United States, and surely I think we'll see that trend kind of continue. So there is some hope there. Things are very dire. They are getting worse. I just came back from the West Bank a couple of weeks ago, and I can tell you that, the situation is exploding there. But I do anticipate, that we're going to reach to this boiling point where either the international community can step up and say, we are about a rules-based order, or we're going to see this trend extend far beyond the Middle East into other parts of the world.
1: So a quick last word from Dr.

0: Sidwa.
1: No, I'd just say that, what I see as hopeful is, just one example is the people's reaction to this film. People see this film and, the film isn't terribly gory, but it does force you to see what our bombs do to people. And when they see that, they say, wow, and we're responsible for this. We don't want to be. So I think that awakening, which is happening with this film and plenty of other things, is critically important. And that's where I see hope coming from.
0: Well, I thank both of you for joining us here today. I really appreciate it.
2: Thank you, Ian.
1: Thank you, Ian.
0: And joining us now, Sidney Blumenthal, a former assistant and senior advisor to President Bill Clinton and a senior advisor to Hillary Clinton. He has been a national staff reporter for the Washington Post, Washington editor and staff writer for the New Yorker, and his books include the bestsellers The Clinton Wars, The Rise of the Counter-Establishment, and The Permanent Campaign. And his latest book is All the Powers on Earth, The Political Life of Abraham Lincoln, 1856 to 1860. And he has an article in the New Republic. 2 years ago, they revered Trump. Now they ridicule and revile him. Welcome to Background Briefing, Sidney Blumenthal.
3: Thank you, Ian.
0: Well, thanks for joining us. And of course, I want to talk to you about the change underway amongst in the manosphere with the bros like Joe Rogan, who's helped elect Trump or re-elect him in 24, but now appear to be turning against him. But what do you make of this outrageous ruling from the Supreme Court, where the fair thing would have been to have stayed a stay from the appeals court so that the Supreme Court justices could mull over what's happening with Trump having torn down the East Wing and frantically building this monstrous ballroom? But John Roberts allowed him to continue. He's doing it at breakneck speed. He has workers around the clock. So by the time these justices mull it over, he could be well. He's already 60% of the having finished the damn thing. So is this yet another example of how much the Supreme Court is in Trump's pocket?
3: Chief Justice John Roberts is once again dependently relying on what's called the shadow docket. And that is where they take cases and then they make a decision without offering any reason, saying that they will make a ruling in the future. They've used the shadow docket during the second Trump administration to allow Trump to go ahead and create fait accompli. In other words, to put facts on the ground that can't be reversed. And by the time they get around to their decision, it's too late. And more often than not, they rule in Trump's favor. And this is a further example of it with the ballroom. And in relying on the shadow docket and kicking the can, Roberts is essentially overruling, at least in terms of time, the appeals court decision, which stated that Trump's ballroom was illegal. He had obtained no congressional approval whatsoever. This is the act, essentially, of somebody acting like a monarch, an autocrat, an authoritarian leader. And John Roberts has been, his action is to create passivity on the part of the court, of the Supreme Court.
0: Well, it's the actions of a wannabe monarch, a wannabe mafia boss, a wannabe Roman emperor. He wants, his poll numbers are tanking, and they will continue to do so, and yet he wants to have these massive monuments to himself. And the worst part of it is that they're an enduring insult. The majority of the American people don't like this guy. They don't like what he's doing. And they want him to go away. And yet he is in our face and he's basically giving us the finger. But I wanted to get to your article at the New Republic. 2 years ago, they revered Trump. Now they ridicule him and ridicule and revile him. They're the tawdriest people. We have a tabloid presidency. I mean, Trump and Epstein and their years and years of best friendship. It's also disgusting. It's also being covered up by his toady Todd Blanche. And the sons are awful. One of them's out there shooting endangered species. They're just a despicable bunch of lowlifes and grifters. But at least the youngest son, Barron, was thought to be not too bad, and he was brought up by his mother. Of course, his mother also has a pretty shady past. She started out as a sex worker in the sense that she'd posed for naked pictures, and there's more, apparently, according to a woman that was trafficked by Epstein, whose husband, ex-husband is a special envoy to the White House. So there's all kinds of sleaze there. But the fact that Barron really brought the Tate brothers into the MAGA world, hosting their third Tate brother, their business partner, Justin Waller, at Mar-a-Lago in April of 2024, and then basically promoting this disgusting Manosphere stuff about how women shouldn't vote and that they belong to men. I mean, let's start with the Tate brothers. Their fortune they made was from having a bunch of women, particularly Eastern European slaves, women, enslaved women, essentially talk dirty to a bunch of wankers. That's how they made millions, right?
3: So let's start with the Tate brothers, Andrew Tate and Tristan Tate, dual US-UK citizens, former kickboxers, professional kickboxers, who are now, and let's start at the end to explain what they've done. They are under indictment from the Crown Prosecution Service in Britain on 59 counts of human trafficking, of rape and child pornography. They are alleged to, and there is extensive evidence, including public evidence reported by numerous news organizations from The New Yorker to the BBC, that they have engaged in physical violence against women, including underage women, pedophilia, and numerous crimes, including other crimes for which they've been indicted, such as money laundering. This was all well known because they were under arrest and indicted in Romania in 2024 when Barron Trump reached out to them to help his father's campaign and launch the Trump Manosphere. So let's talk about two things here. One is just to start with, because there's a lot to dive into. What is the Manosphere, and how does Barron Trump, this supposed innocent, get involved with it? The Manosphere is thought to be generally something involving a bunch of podcasters and influencers and shock jocks who use extreme masculinity to use and crude misogynist messages to appeal to young men in their transgressive, vicarious defiance against overbearing women, oppressive woke feminism, and it's it involves a lot of appeals to violence as well. So this sphere, Manosphere, was what was organized for Trump, very particular people, on behalf of his campaign in 2024. Barron Trump is thought to be a cosseted, privileged, semi-isolated young man, overseen by his protective mother, Melania, a helicopter mom, except that he spent a good deal of his time listening to these podcasters and influencers on the Manosphere. In a way, he was the target audience. He's this kind of pathetic young man who is awkward and doesn't know his place, has an uncertain identity, and he hears these people, and they appeal to hyper-masculinity, and he wants to model himself on that, especially because they idolize his very distant father. And he reaches out to them, and he reaches out to the Tate brothers, and he speaks with them. And soon he is a magnet for some of the worst people in the world. And it is something that is at the center of the 2024 Trump campaign. The Tate brothers were under indictment in Romania for all of these charges, human trafficking, rape, violence against women, child pornography, money laundering. So it was known who they were. One of their business partners, a guy named Justin Waller, who's a kind of drifter grifter, a so-called entrepreneur from Baton Rouge, Louisiana, makes his way to Mar-a-Lago, insinuates himself with this lost boy, and becomes, according to the New Yorker, his dating coach and style consultant, tells him what suits to wear and so on, how to be a real man. And he is the business partner of the Tate brothers. And around the Tates is then organized people who they know and other podcasters, and they build up an organization. The Tates have more than 10 million followers at this time. They through their various outlets, including something called Hustlers University, that young men pay money to and learn the techniques of, as Andrew Tate has called it, a PhD, pimping hose degree. It involved people involved in an international criminal conspiracy for which they are now under indictment in Britain. So there's much more to talk about as well, about what happens to them in Romania as well, and the involvement of Trump administration officials.
0: Well, that's what I just want to touch on in the last couple of minutes here, Sydney, because, you know, this kid's young and impressionable, and he's got a horrible father, and I don't want to talk about his mother, but in general, you know, I find people like Vice President Vance, who came to the Tate's rescue when they were in Romania, Rick Grenell, another one who came to their rescue and helped them get out of Romania. When they got out here in the United States, they went to a UFC match in Las Vegas. Welcome to the States, boys. They were seated ringside with FBI Director Cash Patel. In June the 4th, they landed in Moscow as Vladimir Putin's guest at the St. Petersburg International Forum, where they said that Russia believes the proxy war against NATO is necessary to preserve Christian values and fight Satanism, which controls the West. So there are a lot of bigger fish to fry here than Trump's youngest kid.
3: Well, Trump's youngest kid threw himself in the center of a criminal ring. What we're dealing with here is an underworld, a real underworld, a real criminal underworld. And it is not separate from what was the Trump operation and is still the Trump operation. And this is a network of people who were and have been and still are central to how Trump politically operates and operates, for all we know, economically. Let's look at the Romanian incident and find out where we are today, because it's more than a fascinating trail. It is a story of international crime and political conspiracy. So Romania had indicted the Tate brothers as a global crime racket for human trafficking, rape, violence against women, child pornography. They were arrested in Romania. It's 2024. While they're helping the Trump campaign, they're at the center of it. So what happens is that there is an election in Romania. And suddenly there's a constitutional crisis because the Tates are backing a pro-Putin candidate for president, an ultra-nationalist, who suddenly vaults in a first round to a very high position after only polling 5% just days earlier. So Romanian state security discovers nearly 100,000 cyber attacks on electoral infrastructure and coordinated digital amplification by Russian hybrid operations. And the Romanian Constitutional Court annuls these results. And they're going to try and have a free election, and as opposed to one that has been manipulated and exploited by the Russians. February 15th, 2025, Vice President J.D. Vance arrives at the Munich Security Conference. He denounces the Romanian court ruling, and he says their democracy must not have been very strong to begin with. On the sidelines of the conference, Rick Grenell, and we should remember him, he is the former Trump ambassador to Germany in the first term, but also the man who subsequently would preside over the destruction of the Kennedy Center for the Arts here in Washington. And he is now acting as Trump's special envoy, accompanying J.D. Vance to Munich. He finds the Romanian foreign minister and corners him at the conference. "Hey," he says, "how are the Tate boys?" Well, this is taken by him as a personal threat. And the next morning, the Tates are released from prison in Romania through this threat, mafia-like threat, by the Trump envoy, with J.D. Vance, the vice president, threatening Romania from the stage of the Munich Security Conference. And the Tates are put on a plane to Miami. They're released. Roger Stone, the old Nixon dirty trickster and Trump advisor, convicted felon, crimes committed by Trump, greets them in Miami, and posts a picture of himself smoking cigars with the Tates, and says Rick Grenell secured the release of the Tates. Well, there's something more to this, and it goes to the question of why are the Tates helping a pro-Putin candidate in Romania? In 2022, Andrew Tate was posting disinformation, pro-Putin, word for word, that had been determined by U.S. authorities at the time to have been created by Russian intelligence. He was a Russian intelligence asset, if not agent. In June of this year, he went to the St. Petersburg International Economic Forum, which is Putin's anti-Davos. He was greeted like he was a visiting head of state, and he was taken to a Russian tank training ground. He fired weapons, he tested them, he praised Putin, and only a month later was he and his brother indicted by Britain's Crown Prosecution Service. But there's another shoe to drop, and that happened on August 20th, just now. Britain's counterterrorism police have declared that the Tates are now under investigation for their Russian propaganda effort and their trip to Russia. It has not yet been reported in the U.S. press. It is reported by the BBC. So what is our conclusion here about the Tate brothers, now under investigation by Britain's counterterrorism unit for their involvement as Russian, as part of a Russian operation, and the Tates at the very center of the Trump manosphere political operation, who were brought in by the president's son, Barron Trump? Well, there's a lot that needs to be uncovered. This is, in some ways, the new Epstein scandal, but not something that happened a generation ago. It is something that is ongoing. It's happening now. It's at the center of the Trump presidency. It explains, in part, the Trump campaign of 2024, which looks increasingly mysterious and may well have some continuity with the Russian interference of 2016 in our presidential election. And the Trump manosphere is in complete turmoil and confusion. It is divided over the Iran war. Humpty Dumpty can't be put back together again. But the investigation into the manosphere is on the eve of opening. If and when the Democrats win at least the House, I have spoken with Congresswoman Yasemin Ansari of Arizona, of the House Oversight Committee. She sent a letter to the Republican Chairman James Comer requesting a formal probe. And she wants to get to the bottom of this. She wants to subpoena Barron Trump. And she wants to unravel this network. Comer has done nothing. But come January, if the Democrats win the House and overcome all of Trump's efforts to thwart democracy in America again, then we may begin to see the investigation into this underworld.
0: Well, Sidney Blumenthal, I thank you very much for joining us here today.
3: Thank you, Ian.
0: And this has been Background Briefing. I'm Ian Masters, and I'd like to thank producers Graham Fitzgibbon and Asher Price. 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Bye for now.

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3: Good morning. It's Monday, August 24th, 2026. This is Upfront. I'm Brian Edwards-Tiegert. On today's show, we'll start out with John Pfeffer, the Director of Foreign Policy and Focus, and go through new developments in Russia's war in Ukraine. Mikhailo Fedorov, former defense minister, now on the outside of the government, is calling for new elections in Ukraine, something incumbent President Volodymyr Zelensky is swatting down. We'll talk through the implications. In the second half of the program, it's Dr. John Swartzberg and Corona Calls, where we take your questions about the infectious diseases that make the news. We will discuss the nomination of Heidi Overton to be the new head of the Food and Drug Administration. She's currently working as a deputy assistant to the president for domestic policy in the White House. All that and more coming up next after the news.
4: I'm Max Pringle with these headlines. President Trump has urged a federal judge to reject the BBC's request for the court's help in securing testimony and documents from three members of the president's family in response to his $10 billion defamation suit against the British broadcaster. In a court filing Friday, Trump's personal attorneys argue that the BBC is trying to gain politically driven leverage over the president by serving subpoenas on Ivanka Trump, her husband Jared Kushner, and Donald Trump Jr. A judge in Miami didn't immediately rule. Trump's lawsuit accuses the BBC of deceptively editing portions of a speech he gave to supporters who stormed the U.S. Capitol on January 6, 2021. The Union for Boston Symphony Orchestra Musicians has authorized the first strike in the ensemble's 145-year history. The Boston Musicians Association issued a statement ahead of the contract expiration on Sunday. Relations have been strained since earlier this year when management decided to force out music director Andrus Nelson's next year. The union criticized the decision and said leadership failed to agree on a collective bargaining agreement. They also noted that management has not agreed to their proposal for a mediator. CEO Chad Smith said Saturday that the Boston Symphony Orchestra respects the announcement as part of the negotiations, remains focused on negotiations, and is committed to reaching a fair agreement. Canadian Prime Minister Mark Carney is vowing to retaliate for the 50% tariffs the Trump administration has imposed on certain Canadian goods. Trade talks between Ottawa and Washington collapsed late Friday, and both countries are imposing matching tariffs. Prime Minister Carney says the U.S. is no longer a reliable trading partner, and Canada will look to shore up other trade relationships around the world.
5: We can't control the storm that blows in from Washington. We can, however, chart a new course by building Canada strong at home and diversifying our trading relationships abroad.
4: The rupture threatens a relationship built on decades of free trade, integrated supply chains, and close political ties. Experts say the confrontation could outlast President Trump's tenure in the White House and reshape U.S.-Canadian relations for years. The U.S. is expected to impose harsh new economic sanctions on Iran. In a move, the Trump administration is calling an economic D-Day today. Iran says it will respond. The The country's currency, the rial, has hit a record low. As Lawrence Brooks reports, the sanctions will further batter Iran's struggling economy.
6: They would add further pressure on an economy already battered by previous sanctions and a U.S. naval blockade. The rial dropped to 2.02 million to the U.S. dollar as trading opened on informal currency markets. Iran's official central bank rate stood at around 1.5 million rial to the dollar, but the informal rate is what most Iranians pay. The currency had already been under pressure before the U.S. and Israel attacked Iran in late February, with double-digit inflation and negative growth. But it's been hitting new record lows as nearly 6 months of war have taken an even greater toll. Still, US President Donald Trump has been unable to win concessions from Iran, which continues to keep a firm grip on shipping through the Strait of Hormuz. I'm Lawrence Brooks.
4: European leaders are in Ukraine today to help that country celebrate its 35th anniversary of independence. The leaders promised to continue to support Ukraine as Russia's invasion continues. More from William Denslow.
7: Andy Burnham and several EU leaders are in the Ukrainian capital with more than just a message of solidarity. The UK set to announce that Ukraine can start producing its own British Storm Shadow cruise missiles. Ukraine's stockpile of aerial defences are massively depleted, making Russian strikes increasingly deadly. The EU's pledged more than $7 billion for Kyiv to purchase new defence systems and missiles. In an Independence Day address, President Volodymyr Zelensky called for allies to do more, to bring Russia to the negotiating table. William Denslow, Brussels.
4: Thousands of residents of northern Indiana remain without electricity nearly 2 weeks after a violent August 11th storm. Local officials have taken to social media voicing frustration over the lengthy restoration delays. Roughly 9,000 customers in Gary, Indiana, remained without electricity on Sunday. The storm, with high winds of 70 miles per hour to more than 100 miles per hour, swept across northern Illinois and northwestern Indiana on August 11th, knocking down many trees and damaging homes and power lines. The Northern Indiana Service Power Company, or NIPSCO, has come in for criticism for what some are calling a slow response to the outage. Governor Mike Braun has deployed National Guard troops to help clear downed trees and vegetation. Officials say a fast-growing wildfire near Reno was human-caused. The Hawk Fire grew Sunday and is uncontained. Some 42,000 residents have been ordered evacuated and another 45,000 encouraged to leave so that firefighters can reach hot spots more easily. More from Donna Warder.
8: Nearly 14,000 homes have been told to evacuate as a fast-moving wildfire from the Sierra foothills to the edge of the University of Nevada campus has grown to more than 10,500 acres. There is also a county detention facility a few blocks from the outer edge of the evacuation warning area. Governor Joe Lombardo has declared a state of emergency in Washoe County and has mobilized the Nevada National Guard to help police safeguard evacuated neighborhoods. Fire officials say the blaze apparently began Saturday and grew significantly throughout the day with strong gusty winds, low humidity, and dry vegetation. I'm Donna Warder.
4: The number of food contamination warnings may have caused consumers to tune out whenever a new contamination alert is released. That's according to a new report. More from Terry D.
9: According to the report, Food for Thought 2026, the U.S. has seen 130 FDA and 32 USDA-issued product alerts this year. It also raises questions about the timeliness of recalls associated with these warnings and the lack of clear information about life-threatening outbreaks. However, panic and worry often evolves into ambivalence about the overall safety of the U.S. food supply, says Public Interest Research Group Consumer Watchdog Director Teresa Murray. She says that the shock value of food warnings has dwindled over time due to recall fatigue.
10: So there can be this feeling that there's just nothing safe out there, and that's not a good place to be. You know, we all have to eat, right? You can't constantly think that there's some kind of bacteria boogeyman living in your refrigerator or in your pantry.
9: Food contamination alerts still grab headlines, especially if they are attached to a well-known or recognizable brand, or if the warnings result in mass illnesses, she explains. A leading example is the Cyclosporus outbreak this summer. Murray adds that some consumers may take recalls more seriously if they affect products that they frequently buy. Some experts and lawmakers argue that federal funding cuts have impacted food safety programs and put Americans at further risk of foodborne illness. Food safety accountability could be channeled in several directions, and examining the food supply chain is one place to start, Murray argues.
10: Are some of these companies taking the steps that they should be taking to make sure that the products that they're selling to others downstream are safe? Clearly, not enough is being done, because otherwise we wouldn't have all this stuff.
9: Indiana health officials' latest warning involves fresh dips, salsas, and guacamole with jalapeno peppers as an ingredient over concerns of salmonella or listeria contamination. A consumer advisory warns not to eat, sell, or serve the products. 6 cases of illness relating to the recall have been reported. This is Terry D. for Indiana News Service.
4: U.S. forces have struck another vessel in the eastern Pacific, killing 2 people accused of trafficking drugs. U.S. Southern Command announced the strike today, and it's the first in about 2 months. The death toll from the Trump administration's nearly a year-long campaign of bombing boats off Latin America's coast and in the eastern Pacific now exceeds 210 after more than 60 such strikes. U.S. Southern Command says forces executed a strike on what it called a low-profile vessel operating along established narco-trafficking routes in the eastern Pacific. President Trump has said the U.S. is at war with drug cartels. Critics have questioned the strike's legality. Those are the headlines. I'm Max Pringle on KPFA.
11: The show is Up Front. My name is Brian Edwards-Tiger. We're going to turn, as we do at the start of most weeks, to new developments concerning Russia's war in Ukraine. Our guest is John Pfeffer, the Director of Foreign Policy and Focus. Good morning.
12: Good morning. How are you doing today?
11: Just another day in paradise here, John. It was a lovely weekend where I was. How about you?
12: I'm doing good. I'm just back from New Mexico, which also was is a paradise of sorts. But it's nice here in Western Mass as well.
11: More mosquitoes in Western Mass.
12: That's true.
11: I thought maybe we could move from the blow-by-blow of the war to talk about political developments on either side of the conflict today. We could start in Ukraine, where a few days ago, the fired former defense minister Mykhailo Fedorov publicly called for new elections in Ukraine and has since been publicly rebuked by the incumbent president Volodymyr Zelensky for calling for them. The fact that he would call for it in the first place seems to open up a certain point of vulnerability in Ukraine, which is that it is marketing its side of the war to the West as a defense of Western democracy, and the exigencies of the war have forced it to suspend anything that resembles democracy. How significant a threat do you think Fedorov is turning into for Zelensky?
12: Well, first I'd say, yes, it's true that the Ukraine has not held elections the presidency. I wouldn't say it's completely abandoned all pretense at democracy, since it still has parliamentary powers, it still has separation of powers, it still has courts, and obviously, as we've seen from a variety of demonstrations that have taken place, it still has the opportunity for citizens to mobilize. Now, granted, much of the power of the state is vested in Zelensky's office, and that has led to, obvious abuse of power. And a recent article in The Economist outlines some new revelations about corruption that has been, a problem for the Ukrainian government before the war, certainly, but it has become obviously a more
13: difficult problem during the war. Fedorov, Mikhailo Fedorov, has a beef. There's no question about it. He was dismissed by the government. He's not happy about that. It's clear the government offered him, according to its account, four other opportunities to serve in the government, and Fedorov said no. I think, you know, Fedorov has a pretty clear view in his mind of how the war should go forward, with much greater emphasis on technology, less emphasis on, say, traditional war making. And I think he is floating this idea of wartime elections to see, you know, how much popularity he has. There has been some polling to suggest that Zelensky is still in the lead. Fedorov would be in third place, but no one really knows how people feel about the potential candidates. It's a little clearer that Ukrainians seem to agree with Zelensky at this point that an election at this moment during the war could be destabilizing. And it's not simply because, you know, there would be, say, political disagreements within Ukraine itself that could lead to, you know, deeper rifts in society and perhaps compromise the consensus around the war. I think the greater threat is of Russian involvement. And of course, there have been credible evidence of Russia meddling in other elections, Moldova, obviously, but even in Western European elections. So given, you know, the number of levers that Russia could control, or at least manipulate, in the case of an election in Ukraine, I think there is concern that an election would give Russia an opportunity to kind of prosecute this war at a political level. And so that's, I think, at least Zelensky's argument, and I think it finds a good deal of support in Ukrainian society.
11: Right. Well, that's the real question, is to what extent is Fedorov tapping into, you know, public discontent? Ukraine's had to run more or less continual conscription efforts. These are not popular with people who might be sent to the front line, as you might expect.
13: Mm-hmm. Absolutely. And, you know, Fedorov offers a slightly different option, which is greater reliance on drones, on automated systems, less reliance on soldiers. So, of course, that is very attractive to a population that is seeing not only a lot of casualties, but just, you know, extended and overly long tours of duty by soldiers. So, yeah, whether Fedorov could actually deliver on that is another question, because one might argue that Ukraine has done as much as it can to automate the war, and if for it to do much more would require more money, and there's a deficit in the defense budget right now. So would Fedorov be able to actually implement such fully his plans is an open question.
11: On Russia's side, there is also a looming election in September, and the Russian judicial system has seen fit to disqualify the only political party that had qualified candidates for the ballot, who were calling for an end to the war, the Yabloko party. First of all, you know, how significant a peace constituency is there in Russian politics?
13: Well, that's hard to know. I mean, I think there's a serious peace constituency within the Russian public more generally. I think the last poll suggested that two-thirds of Russians want to see peace negotiations. In what form and requiring what Russian concessions, who knows? Operationally, no, I mean, within the Russian political sphere, there's no constituency. I mean, Yabloko, the party, which means apple, has no standing at the moment. I think it has representatives in one of the Russian regions, and the federal state is now trying to kind of eliminate its last foothold there in that region.
12: I think that much of its support is, of course, abroad. All the people that have either left or been kicked out of Russia certainly support this last bastion of liberalism. But officially speaking, no. The peace constituency has no toehold in the Russian political sphere. In other words, Russian voters have no one to vote for effectively if they support peace. And even, you know, there's a communist deputy who has been charged with extremism. I mean, generally speaking, the Communist Party has been supportive of Putin and his party. But even minor exhibitions of dissent on the part of communist deputies are being punished. So, yeah, there's really no official place for the peace constituency on the ballot in Russia at the moment.
11: Why go to the trouble of banning them from the ballot if they're such a minor force in Russian politics? I saw one report that said, you know, the party which counted like 4,000 members after it was banned saw 8,000 new applications for membership.
12: Mm-hmm. Yeah, well, you know, I think Yabloko is really a symbol. You know, as a party itself, it was rather unpopular because of its association with the kind of horrific neoliberalism of the 90s and the economic collapse, frankly, of Russia. But since then, it being the only party left representing any form of liberalism, it has symbolic value. And I think the Putin government is worried that symbolism, even if it represents, you know, a relatively small number of votes in any given election, could spiral out of control. In other words, spiral out of the Kremlin's control and suddenly take on a life of its own and, you know, be the vehicle by which discontent more generally, whether it's discontent with the war specifically or discontent about the economic situation in Russia today, suddenly gives it, you know, far greater power than either the polls or the electoral results would suggest. And, you know, there's an interesting kind of report in Deutsche Welle, the German outlet, speculating, for instance, that the current gas crisis in Russia, which has spread to Moscow, which has led to people using dirty petroleum, dirty gas for their cars, and then their cars basically break down, and there's a long waiting list at the various, you know, car automotive repair facilities to get your car fixed because of the use of dirty gas. Deutsche Welle says, well, you know, this could be the final kind of push over the edge for the Putin government. But if you read further down in the article, that would require considerable acceleration of Ukrainian attacks on Russian infrastructure, including energy. And that would require a considerable additional support from Western Europe and other Ukrainian supporters. So heavily contingent on a fresh influx of capital and perhaps armaments as well, which we're seeing some, but probably not at the rate necessary to kind of fulfill Deutsche Welle's vision of Russia collapsing as a result of this gas crisis, or the Russian government collapsing as a result of this gas crisis.
11: Right. Well, it's also not clear. I mean, the Russian political system doesn't seem to be set up to make the decisions of the government particularly responsive to, you know, the economic suffering of the public. It's not clear what the message would be for, what the mechanism would be for transmitting that suffering into political action to change the war.
12: Yeah, well, obviously it wouldn't be communicated at the polls, since there would be no opportunity for people to vote for an anti-Putin party. It would have to be expressed a different way, and
13: Of course, there's the possibility of a mass uprising, but that's unlikely given the reluctance of Russians to even protest on the street, much less kind of try to take down their government. What might be more likely would be a kind of quiet revolt of the middle. In other words, folks who are in the corporate sector, people in the mid managerial levels of government, who change sides. If there's an obvious force to get behind, they would switch sides, and their allegiance to Putin would disappear, and Putin would discover that, regardless of what people on the streets say, regardless of what the rest of the world thinks about Putin, he's been abandoned by this kind of middle sector, politically and economically. There isn't a lot of examples in Russian history of that taking place. We've mostly seen, say, attempted coups. We've seen, chaotic elections in the 1990s, but a kind of silent coup by middle management. No, I haven't seen that yet.
11: I mean, probably the closest attempt during this war was Prigozhin's march, abortive march on the Kremlin. That was not a particularly silent coup, but it was a significant portion of the Russian effort turning its guns around.
13: That's correct. And there was an element of a silent coup involved in that. In other words, there were people reportedly in the military and in the government who were cheering on Prigozhin. But, he changed his mind about his march. I think he made a strategic decision that he didn't have sufficient support for such a overt coup and a silent coup to kind of join hands and take down the Putin government. And that was the end of that.
11: Well, I think technically the end of it was a plane crash, but
13: yes, exactly.
11: There you go. There's a report up at the Quincy Institute for Responsible Statecraft kind of laying out what they can discern, and a lot of this is inference from highly imperfect polling, about the support of various political constituencies for the war effort in Russia. And they come to the conclusion that the crux of the problem is somewhere around a quarter of the Russian population sees the war in moral terms. Not are we winning, not are we losing, but things like Russia is in Ukraine to fight Nazism, Russia is in Ukraine to prevent NATO from invading Russia. And to them, any kind of settlement of the war, would be seen as a betrayal. Leaving the government, especially Vladimir Putin, in this situation where they have to stay at war, but also to keep the other two-thirds of Russian society, who are more concerned about the instrumentalities of the war, happy, they have to keep the war within bounds. Mm-hmm. I'm curious what you think of this analysis, that the Putin administration is balancing different political constituencies within Russia and finding itself in a bit of a bind doing so.
13: Yeah, well, I certainly think the Putin administration feels itself in that bind, and it is listening, for instance, to pro-war bloggers who have criticized Putin for not prosecuting the war either more successfully or more aggressively. How much those pro-war bloggers represent a significant chunk of the Russian population, that's hard to know. I mean, the Quincy report suggests a quarter of the population kind of believes in this blood and soil nationalism. In other words, that Russia's fate, Russia's very existence, depends on the acquisition of this territory. If this territory is not acquired and as well the government in Kiev is not replaced, then Russia's very soul is at stake, being threatened. I'm not sure how strongly held those positions are. I know those are certainly positions that are encouraged by Kremlin policy. In the same way, say, here in the United States, kind of the MAGA faithful, which could be a comparable percentage of the population, say 25 to 30%, who believe that Donald Trump is a kind of necessary vehicle for the realization of Christian nationalism, for want of a better phrase to describe that ideology. But if you kind of scratch the surface of folks in Russia, you might find that that 25% is not quite as high as Quincy suggests, because, you know, they either have parroted those views because it's kind of necessary for survival in the Russian political space, or those views could disappear relatively quickly if alternative views were made, alternative facts were made available to them. In other words, how big is the hardcore? How big is this group of folks in Russia who will support this war and Putin's role in it, do or die? Hard to know. I do think that, as I said, Putin himself believes that it's necessary to push this war forward, and that he will lose his political position if he doesn't continue to push the war effort. That is certainly true. But again, whether Putin is estimating the size of his support for this war, or the Quincy Institute is estimating its size, I'm not sure how that corresponds with the reality of Russian perspectives.
11: Zelensky says that Ukraine's assessment is Putin intends to start another round of mobilization, basically a draft to get more soldiers to the front, right after the September election. And there are some media reports that test exercises in mobilization, you know, can we open the barracks, supply the people going to training camps and so forth, have been underway in the Russian exclave of Kaliningrad. I'm curious about the timing question. The fact that Russia would delay this until after an election suggests at least some level of concern about political support for the war.
13: Oh, absolutely. Well, and certainly there is little public appetite to send more sons to the front. And, you know, the federal government is leaning on the regions to meet their quotas for conscription. There's, of course, talk, mostly coming from Zelensky as the source, of 50,000 North Koreans being brought in. There's no question that Russia needs additional soldiers if it's going to realize the goal of taking all of the Donbass by the end of this year, which is again what Vladimir Putin recently declared as a deadline. But of course, he's been declaring these deadlines kind of nonstop since the beginning of the war, and Russia has not met any of them. But in any case, if Russia has any hope of seizing more territory in the Donbass, it's going to need more soldiers. Yes, I think there's going to be some kind of mobilization that takes place after the election. It's probably going to take place most heavily in the regions that are furthest from Moscow, the poorest regions, the most ethnically diverse regions. And, you know, there will be pushback from those regions, and Russia will probably, the federal center, will have to expend resources to control that reaction. In other words, there will be, in some sense, a dual front, the front in Ukraine and the front at home, kind of suppressing the anger at additional conscription.
11: All right. John Pfeffer, we got to leave it there for this morning. Thank you so much.
13: Thanks for having me on the show.
11: John Pfeffer is the Director of Foreign Policy and Focus. He joins us most Mondays at the start of the program to go through new developments concerning Russia's war in Ukraine. Coming up in the second half of our program, Dr. John Swartzberg, Clinical Professor Emeritus of Infectious Diseases at UC Berkeley School of Public Health, joins us for Corona Calls. We're going to talk about the Trump nomination of a person currently serving in a political position in the White House, Heidi Overton, to be the new head of the Food and Drug Administration. That's next.
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11: The show is Up Front. My name is Brian Edwards Tiekert. We're going to turn, as we do most weeks at this time, to new developments in the world of COVID-19, other infectious diseases, and where they touch on politics and public policy. Our guest is Dr. John Swartzberg, clinical professor emeritus of infectious diseases at UC Berkeley School of Public Health.

0: recent announcement about from the executive of our country telling us how we should get our vaccines, which was pretty much a disaster. So I don't expect really good things from her, but we will see.
1: But the position heading up the Food and Drug Administration, that's a position with significantly more power than what she currently is, Deputy Assistant to the President for Domestic Policy. FDA has the power to approve new drugs, to not approve new drugs, and also, in theory, to take already approved drugs off the market or change the circumstances under which patients can get access to them.
0: Right. Not just in theory in terms of taking drugs off the market. The FDA certainly can do that and does do that. Unfortunately, not too often, but it certainly can and does do that. It's interesting to look at the FDA. McCary, who was first appointed by RFK Jr., was during the pandemic, had contrarian views about things. I rarely agreed with him, but he was a well-trained academic who had not much experience in terms of administration, actually very little outside of academia, but a very well-trained person who was a contrarian, but not an ideologue to a great extent. He was not very good in his job, in my opinion. And left, resigned, I don't know under what circumstances, and he's replaced by this individual, who is a pure ideologue with no experience and really no qualifications to hold this position. So I'm, at best, very skeptical of what her performance will be like.
1: She does have some degrees, but her employment history is as a White House fellow in the first Trump administration, and then she held a position at the America First Policy Institute.
0: Right. She's very well trained. She has both an MD and a PhD from Johns Hopkins, so she certainly has the ability to learn and understand things, but from all I can tell, from what we've seen so far, is that her ideology trumps her thinking.
1: So one thing that came up in, you know, hits from prior news headlines is that she has played some role in the Trump administration's response to the Ebola epidemic in Central Africa, most prominently the Democratic Republic of Congo, where it is the worst epidemic in the country's history. I'm curious how you would characterize that response that she's reportedly worked on.
0: Well, I can't comment on her individual contributions to the response by the United States to the Ebola outbreak that's continuing to accelerate, but I can comment on the United States' response to the Ebola outbreak, and it's been dismal. It was dismal from the get-go because of all the cuts that had taken place when Trump took office and with DOGE, that we really didn't have eyes on the ground to help people there identify that there was an outbreak that was starting. As a matter of fact, it's estimated probably a good 4 months, and that's being generous, after the outbreak began and was infecting and killing people, that it was even recognized. Then the United States response was very parochial in its nature in terms of wanting to create a hospital that would hospitalize and take care of and isolate Americans who might have been exposed or were infected with the virus. And that was where a lot of the efforts were placed, as opposed to really robustly trying to help.

0: the DRC in terms of the outbreak. So this particular Ebola outbreak is now the fastest growing one that we've ever seen, and it is way ahead of any of the other Ebola outbreaks in terms of how long it's been going on in reference to who's gotten sick and who's dying. And the United States' response to this Ebola outbreak has been worse than any of the others by far.
1: The
0: So,
1: severity of the outbreak, is this principally a product of the qualities of this strain, the Bundibugyo strain of Ebola? Or do you think this is, a product of the social determinants, the capacity of places like the Democratic Republic of Congo to actually respond to a public health crisis?
0: yeah, I think it's both. It's primarily the latter. I mentioned that we didn't identify it until it had really well established itself. And it began and has flourished in a region of the DRC that's where access is very difficult, where there's a lot of political and social strife and a lot of distrust of authority there. So that's really exacerbated things, and that's been the case, or at least similar to other Ebola outbreaks. What's really different about this one, as I was saying, is the lack of international, well, the lack of U.S. response and support for this. But there is something about this particular strain that is, it sort of a good news, bad news, Brian. The good news is that the mortality rates from this particular strain appear to be significantly lower than the mortality rates from the Zaire strain, which was the most recent one, and other strains. But the bad news is that we're talking about mortality rates of, with this strain, of maybe 40%, is a guess, where mortality rates, 4 out of 10 people will die. Whereas with the Zaire strain, it was around 8 out of 10 people. So this virus is still extremely virulent. It kills at a very high rate, but not as bad as some of the other Ebola strains. And the reason why this is under the good news, bad news frame is that because a lot of people got it, maybe 60%, maybe a little higher, maybe a little bit lower, but around 60% of people who got infected and got sick, they got well. And so it didn't look like this was so bad, and that people were getting well on their own. And so that allowed, I think, more complacency with it than we saw with where 8 out of 10 people would die and you couldn't ignore it.
1: Although something interesting, I think this is something I read in the New York Times reporting on the Ebola outbreak in the DRC. Normally, with an outbreak, you would expect the case fatality rate, the percentage of confirmed cases that result in a death, to drop over time because as the public health response ramps up, you're going to identify more cases that aren't severe. You would start out only confirming the most severe cases, the people who show up in the emergency rooms and hospitals and morgues. And eventually, when you've got enough people doing contact tracing and disease surveillance and so forth, your denominator is going to grow. You're going to find more non-fatal cases. The ratio doesn't seem to have been changing over the course of this outbreak in the Democratic Republic of Congo. And I don't know what to make of that.
0: Yeah, I've been thinking quite a bit about that. I think that this could represent the fact that this virus is far more, has distributed itself in the population far greater than is recognized, and that there are an awful lot more people who've been getting sick with this that we haven't even identified. And that again could come back to the mortality rates. Because when people get sick with a high fever and other symptoms, it's usually or often malaria. And then they get better often. So in this circumstance, I suspect that the denominator is much, much greater than what we saw with strains that had a much higher mortality rate. And that's why we're not seeing this number really budge like we should have. And you correctly point out that with almost all pandemics or epidemics that occur, the mortality rates are high at first until we start to identify more and more people who actually had it and didn't die. And so the mortality rates tend to drop. You may recall that mortality rates with SARS-CoV-2, the cause of COVID, very early on were 7%, 8%. And then you'd see it, we started to see it drop. Now that was due to a recognition that there were a lot more people infected than we knew, but it was also due to a recognition that the virus itself was changing and becoming less virulent over time.
1: All right, Dr. Swartzberg, I've been monopolizing your time for a while. We should open the phone lines for our listeners' questions. It's 1-800-958-9008 to put a question to Dr. John Swartzberg. He is Clinical Professor Emeritus of Infectious Diseases at UC Berkeley School of Public Health. It's 1-800-958-9008. We'll give a couple minutes for people to pile up on the phone lines. And while we do, I'll pluck one from the inbox. This is a little bit outside of our ordinary topics, but it's a news item that caught my attention as well. Brian in Pacifica wrote, "I'd be interested in learning the good doctor's take on the new melanoma vaccine results, how it works, and who can benefit from it."
0: Well, yes, it's outside of my expertise too, except for the technology, the mRNA technology. But the bottom line to answer Brian's question is I'm incredibly excited about this. This could be the first of so many new products that we'll have to treat cancer with a vaccine. And although conceptually, this has been a thought that people have had and working on for a long, long time, it never really was something we could entertain as a major piece in our armamentarium against treating cancer. So let's backtrack a moment. The mRNA vaccine, as I think many of your listeners know, is a vaccine that instructs with messenger RNA, instructs our cells to produce typically a protein that our immune system will react to. And therefore, when we see that protein somewhere else in the body or introduced later on to the body, like a virus, it will remember it and neutralize it before it can make us terribly sick or sometimes even prevent us from getting infected. And that's what we've been seeing, for example, with the mRNA vaccine for COVID, and we will be seeing this fall for the mRNA vaccine for influenza. So what's this got to do with cancer? Cancer is a disease that we, quote, already have. And why would a vaccine help here? Well, conceptually, this makes sense in that if you could immunize somebody against some of the proteins that are specific to this cancer and this individual's cancer, then it could educate our immune system to recognize the cancer better and to attack it and kill it. The stumbling block here has always been not the concept, but the logistics. And that is, well, how could you produce a vaccine against somebody's individual melanoma cancer, in this case, in a timely fashion that could actually accomplish this? And that's what mRNA does. Because from the time we identify what we want to produce the vaccine against to the time to get it into somebody's arm, right now is 2 to 3 months. And that's for a mass-produced vaccine. But for an individual vaccine, it could be certainly within 8 weeks, 2 months. And if this becomes a big part of our pharmaceutical development, it could be very fast. So that is, you could come in, be diagnosed with, in this case, melanoma, but with any cancer, theoretically, and have a sample of your blood taken, identify these abnormal proteins that are shed from the cancer cells, take that abnormal protein to the lab, understand the genetics from the cancer cells, and then you make the mRNA vaccine to that, and you vaccinate the person. The person's immune system then turns on to attack that cancer. It's very realistic in terms of not only conceptually, but in terms of practically producing these on mass scale. So to answer Brian's question again, I'm very excited about this. Now, one caveat is that the information we have is from press releases about the phase 3 trial. And we haven't seen yet peer-reviewed papers coming out showing exactly what happened. So we've got to have that before we take any further steps to critically look at that. We certainly are going to need more studies to demonstrate this. And we're going to need other studies to show that even if this works against melanoma, will it work against other cancers? And if so, which ones? And which ones may it not work against? So lots of things in front of us. But it's like a door's been opened, Brian, to a whole new way of really treating somebody with a vaccine who has an otherwise very dangerous disease, cancer.
1: I guess one other caveat we should throw on is that the trial was for preventing recurrence of melanoma that had been put into remission by other means, I guess surgery or chemotherapy. It wasn't as the first line treatment for melanoma. They thought there was a worthy press release there after phase 3 trials. We just have a few minutes left, Dr. Swartzberg. Let's try to rocket through some callers. First on the line, we have William in Belvedere. Good morning.
2: Yes, thank you very much. I'm concerned that sometimes when things are considered all good or all bad, and I think that there's a danger in saying that giving the childhood vaccines in batches altogether causes no trouble, because the other people say it causes terrible trouble. But there is a vaccine court that the United States maintains, which is a recognition that some people do have bad reactions to it. And I wonder whether Dr. Swartzberg feels or doesn't feel, what I feel in this instance, is that extremism on one side can lead to extremism on the other side, just like an automatic knee-jerk reaction. Thank you very much.
0: Thanks for that question and comment, William. I think you're absolutely right. You know, I found myself during the COVID pandemic spending so much time defending the COVID vaccine that I became polarized, or at least looking at myself, I was feeling I was becoming polarized. One has to be as objective as possible in spite of the enthusiasm you may have for something. So as apparent to all listeners, I'm incredibly enthusiastic about vaccines, but William, your point is right on. And that is, there is no such thing as a 100% safe vaccine. There's no such thing as a 100% safe pill. Water, if you drink too much of it, can kill you. So the dose makes the poison often. And in the case of vaccines, we do recognize that there are complications from them. And all of the recommendations that are being made about vaccines from solid scientists, epidemiologists, public health professionals, et cetera, physicians, all of these recommendations are made on the basis of how much better are the effects of this vaccine than the side effects? What is that calculus? And we've got decades and decades of literature about specific vaccines, as well as decades and decades of literature about when you combine vaccines in terms of how many people are going to get complications versus how many people are going to be benefited. And that's the calculus that goes on. So there are fortunately very rare instances of really serious reactions to vaccines, but there are instances of reactions, and that's where the vaccine court has been incredibly helpful. Now, there's lots of issues with the vaccine court in terms of well, there are lots of issues with that, but in principle, this vaccine court is very effective. Roughly 50% of people who bring a case there win that case in terms of showing that they probably or possibly were harmed from the vaccine. So we need something to adjudicate that.
1: Also worth pointing out when this comes up, because the data produced by that National Vaccine Injury Compensation Program is a goldmine for anti-vaxxers. The most common claim that they award from vaccination is injury to the shoulder from the needle landing in the wrong place. The most common thing they come up with is a mechanical injury, not a side effect of the contents of the syringe.
0: Yeah, that's very true. There are very rare things that can come up, but that is far and away the most common.
1: Let's try to bring one more caller through. Dave's on the line in Walnut Grove. Ask your question quickly if you can, Dave. Good morning.
3: Yeah, good morning. Could you just give us a quick update on the status of the COVID infection rate here in California and the country, U.S., and also an idea of when we will get to see the new vaccines for COVID and the flu this fall?
0: Sure. I'll try to be pithy. COVID is on the rise here in California. It's on the rise in Northern California. We see it, and we state this based upon wastewater data that's been up for close to 2 months now and continuing to climb, although maybe leveling off. So a little hint towards that. The case rates, case positivity rates are up. Hospitalization slightly up. Deaths barely up. So we are having a rise in COVID cases. It's not dramatic at this point. It's nothing like the surges we've seen in the past. But there are more people infected with COVID. And some of these people are going to the ER and some being hospitalized. Where this is going to peak and when it's going to come down again is unclear. I wouldn't be surprised if we continue to see it rise a little bit for a while because of kids back in school. But then I think we'll see it drop and then probably come up again a little bit in the fall, in the winter. So to be continued on that. In terms of when the new vaccine composition will be coming in, it's been approved for a long time by the FDA, both the mRNA and the non-MRFA kind. We have not heard one peep out of the CDC or out of the FDA in terms of when this is going to come out. That said, Moderna and Pfizer have the vaccine produced. It's going to be updated from last year's vaccine, like every year. And all of my colleagues and I think it's very likely we'll start seeing it in the pharmacy shelves sometime in September. So within the next 2 to 4 weeks.
1: All right. Dr. Swartzberg, thank you so much for spending another Monday morning with us.
0: You're welcome. Thank you.
1: Dr. John Swartzberg is Clinical Professor Emeritus of Infectious Diseases at UC Berkeley School of Public Health. 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That does it for Upfront this morning. 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A big thanks to the people who make the show happen. Our producer is Kimya Akbari. Our engineer is Kirsten Thomas. The host is me, Brian Edwards Teeker. Thanks as well to Max Pringle for the news headlines. Stay up, stay tuned. Group.
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8: Welcome to the Ralph Nader Radio Hour. My name is Steve Scrove, and along with my co-host, David Feldman. Hello there, David.
9: Hello, Steve.
8: Did you vote by mail? I understand Donald Trump voted by mail this week.
9: I wish he would mail everything in.
8: He's certainly not phoning everything in. And our producer, Hannah Feldman. Hello, Hannah.
10: Hello, Steve.
8: And the man of the hour, Ralph Nader. Welcome, Ralph.
11: Hello.
8: These days, we don't hear much about the ongoing genocide in Gaza. The war with Iran and the midterm elections have knocked it almost completely out of the news cycle here in America. But Brown University's Cost of War project has continued researching and reporting on the violence, including an armed tactical drone used by the IDF called the quadcopter. Unfortunately, their new report finds that these lethal drones have been used to target children since at least 2024. Our first guest, Dr. Mimi Syed, is one of the authors of this report, which states, quote, "The Israeli government uses these tactical drones as weapons of precision warfare, which proponents say could in theory reduce civilian harm, but rather than doing so in Gaza, the use of these weapons has likely increased civilian harm," end quote. Next up, we welcome Joel McCleary, former Deputy Assistant to President Jimmy Carter and international consultant. He co-authored an essay series in the Washington Spectator that reveals an extra-constitutional secret power that the President of the United States has to declare an emergency and to suspend the basic rights of citizens in a domestic crisis with no congressional or judicial oversight. Those powers essentially give any president the power to upend the Constitution if the president deems it necessary. They come with their own special acronyms, PEDS, which stands for Presidential Emergency Action Documents, and COGCON, which stands for Continuity of Government Readiness Condition. This tool has been available to presidents for the last 70 years. With his back to the wall this coming fall, will Donald Trump use these extraordinary powers? According to Steve Bannon, quote, "The president will do it. The predicate is being laid perfectly," end quote. And if we have time, we'll talk about the New York Times page one feature on Ralph pushing for a stock transaction tax. As always, somewhere in the middle, we'll check in with our omnipresent corporate crime reporter, Russell Mokyber. But first, a doctor describes how so-called precision warfare is targeting civilians in Gaza. David?
9: Dr. Mimi Syed is an emergency medicine physician and assistant clinical professor at University of Washington and Washington State University and a fellow of the American College of Emergency Physicians. Dr. Syed served in Gaza at both Al-Aqsa Hospital and Nasser Hospital, where she documented severe injuries from drone strikes, and she has firsthand experience treating civilians targeted by the IDF. She is co-author of the new report out of Brown University's Cost of War Project, Lethal Precision Without Accountability, Israeli Government Quadcopter Use in Gaza. Welcome to the Ralph Nader Radio Hour, Dr. Mimi Syed.
12: Thanks for having me.
11: Yeah, welcome indeed, Dr. Syed. Before we get into the wider range, torture, slaughter, mass murder that the Israeli regime of Netanyahu has inflicted on Palestinians in Gaza with U.S. weapons and full diplomatic and political support under both Biden and Trump, tell us the four factors that you have in your report that raise serious concerns about the Israeli military targeting children.
12: Yeah, so we discussed these four factors in our article here. Number one, as a doctor that was working in Gaza, among dozens of other foreign doctors who have essentially said the same thing, we saw many numbers, high numbers of child casualties coming in with gunshot wounds to the head, to the neck, to the upper torso. The testimonies of these injuries of eyewitnesses telling us that these were done by quadcopters or drones with rifles mounted to them. Then the direct observations of the medical doctors that were treating the patient. And then not to mention the last, which is IDF soldiers admitting on social media, on interviews, saying that they target children. And this is not just specific to after 2023. This has been happening for decades. So we know that Israeli soldiers have admitted to shooting children. And there's actually video that captures Israeli snipers shooting children.
11: And listeners should know that although this is considered the more rigorous study documenting Israeli military under Netanyahu targeting infants, toddlers, children, direct sniper attacks, there have been other studies and other Israeli press accounts documenting the slaughter of children, direct targeting of children. It gets into ghastly dimensions where Israeli soldiers like to kill Palestinian mothers pregnant with children, and they call that a twofer, and they high-five each other in terms of competition, Israeli snipers. So Israeli press has reported this. There have been some whistleblowers, disgusted Israeli soldiers, just couldn't believe what they saw or what they've ordered to do. But this cost of war project study under Brown University's Watson School of International Public Affairs is extremely methodical. The UN came out with a report recently on how the Israeli military under Netanyahu are specifically targeting killing children. But this one is considered the gold standard of the reports. So I want to ask Dr. Sayed, what do you expect to achieve by this report?
12: You mentioned the United Nations report that was released on June 23rd. Our report was published on June 17th in Costs of War. And the UN has independently corroborated the findings that we have in our own article. And the article itself is very unique in that it is a collaboration of three experts from very different fields. Myself, I'm a physician that worked directly with patients in Gaza who were shot by quadcopters multiple times, but also Wes Bryant, who is a ballistics and forensic expert, former Pentagon and Special Forces. And then you have Charles Blaha, who is a former State Department, and he gives his legal analysis. But this is a very unique report that essentially combines all of those backgrounds and does a very good job at essentially analyzing the ballistics part of this. So one of the things that Wes does a very good job of in our article is talking about the steep angles in which these children are shot. And we include sketches of this in our article and the CT scans that have gone with this that I took on my own iPhone myself. But the steep angle in which they're shot definitely suggests that they're being shot from this high area from the sky, essentially from drones, versus a sniper on the ground at ground level. And the types of bullets are bullets that are used by NATO, specifically Israel and the US. They're full metal jackets, and so they stay intact. And many of these cases, in fact, almost all of these cases that I had, the bullets stayed intact. And you can see those in the CT scans that are published in the article. And so I think that your question of has it been given the attention that it needs and the purpose of the article is I would say no. A lot of the attention has essentially fallen off from Gaza because of this so-called ceasefire. And people think, the public thinks, and the media, Western media, unfortunately, is complicit in this, has no interest in covering Gaza, has no interest in covering the ongoing slaughter that's happening in Gaza. I have approached multiple networks when this article came out and was told that, yeah, right now we're not interested in covering this, unfortunately.
11: Well, you can be certain if the shoe was on the other foot and this was happening to Israeli children, it would be daily news for the New York Times and Washington Post and the networks. There's a real racist aspect to all this. In your report, you show that the killing of these children is now easier than ever because of the development of small, inexpensive tactical drones that are easily manufactured and can be deployed by military infantry units and launched and operated by a single soldier. Can you describe those new kinds of weapons?
12: Yeah, and I'm glad you brought that up because the irony of all of this is that the drones and the capabilities that these drones have to shoot and to distinguish between a civilian and a combatant, the whole purpose of this is to mitigate civilian harm. And instead, perversely, they're being used for the opposite. They're being used to target civilians and children. And in the UN report, they specifically talk about a soldier describing the experience, saying that it's like a video game. You know, he can be sitting somewhere far away, away from the dangers of military zone, away from the dangers of combatants, and essentially target whoever he wants and shoot. And these drones have the capability of distinguishing between a child, an adult, a combatant. And most of these cases that I documented, the child was by themselves. There was no other adult harmed. They were doing activities that were benign, flying a kite, playing with toys near their tent, playing soccer, these type of activities. And that's where these children were coming from, and no one else was injured around them. So that's a very important point to mention there, is it definitely suggests that these children were being targeted intentionally. And if you just think about the psychology of this, is these soldiers are sitting away from any type of harm, and it just makes it so much easier to shoot whomever they want. And that's exactly what's happening.
11: That's what one reason, among others, why Netanyahu is prohibited U.S. journalists, Israeli journalists, all other foreign journalists from entering Gaza and reporting independently on what's going on. He doesn't allow any researchers to enter. But there was a program that allowed 1 month or so tours by American physicians in crumbling Palestinian hospitals have been bombed and bombed and stripped of any kind of supplies. And you had some of these infants and some of these children before you in the hospital, in your arms, taking care of them. Can you describe the ones that survived and what they said?
12: Yeah, actually, the children that I talk about in the article survived, the three that the CT scans are there for. One of the little girls is called Mira, and she was a four-year-old little girl that came in on August 24th when I was there in 2024 at Nasser Hospital. Her case has been in the public eye. Her CT scan was published in the New York Times op-ed in 2024, and she was shot while playing around her tent in Malasi, Khan Yunis, which was essentially declared a safe zone at that time, just to mention. I mean, she was shot in the head. No one else was injured by one of these quadcopters. Miraculously, she survived, and she has since been medically evacuated. But she suffers from physical impairment on the left side of her body. She has difficulty moving her left arm and leg, a little difficulty with speech. And that's a lifetime of psychological horror that she continues to experience, not to mention her mother, who is also injured. So it's not just we saved them and they're doing fine. No, it's a lifetime of damage. And she's one of the lucky ones. She's one of the ones that survived. Thousands of others have not survived. The other thing is, you know, you mentioned journalists are not allowed in Gaza. That's true. And that is why physicians like myself have been reporting what's happening in Gaza. And as a result, I have been banned from entering Gaza. I tried to enter my third time last year, and the courts have determined that I am a security threat because of the work that I have done, the fact that I have criticized Israeli policies and shown the things that we treated in the hospital and around.
11: Will the same exclusion by the Israeli military apply to Dr. Feroz Sidwa, who you know, a trauma surgeon in California, who's been to Gaza and has produced three reports on the Zetio website on the bloody slaughter, collecting with deep footnoting all the possible sources? This report came out from a project at Brown University called Costs of War Project. And Costs of War has to have some idea of what the death and injury count in Gaza has accumulated to since October 2023. And as you say, the slaughter periodically of Palestinians have been going on for many decades, bombing civilians, etc. If someone asked you, what do you think the range of deaths in Gaza is since October, and tell us what the limitations self-admitted of the Hamas Ministry of Health figure, which is now getting close to 75,000, and tell us why this figure is severely limited in terms of what it leaves out.
12: Oh, it's significantly limited. I mean, I witnessed myself. They are very careful in who they count towards the casualties. And when we talk about these numbers, it's impossible to know the actual number because Israel denies entry for all independent investigators. But to mention, I mean, we're only talking about military violence, deaths resulting as a result of military violence. So that's the 73,000 that you're talking about. However, the problem is this, that there are people dying in the field. They're dying near their homes in areas where ambulances cannot get to these patients or bring them to the hospital to be counted towards this number. So there are many people that are actually dying and never being discovered, never being counted towards that ultimate number. But that's only military.
11: Under
12: violence.
11: Under the debris, tens of thousands.
12: Yeah, but that's only the military violence. So when you bring in the other things, like you talked about earlier, the collateral, the indirect deaths. So, for example, we would see people coming in to the hospital regularly, dying of things that were totally preventable. I treated children at Alexa Hospital in December that were dying of simple things like diarrhea because of the lack of clean water, the lack of a sewage system, the blockade of medications and nutrient-dense food that children need, that civilians need. All of those things being blocked, the basic necessities to actually live were being blocked from entering and to this day are being blocked from entering. So when you do that, when you have a mass starvation campaign, you are going to lose more people to death that way than bombs or guns, right? Because it's a slow, insidious process. You're creating acute malnutrition over chronic malnutrition that's been going on for decades. So you're going to have children dying as a result of just basic things like lack of nutrients. We saw that day in and day out. You see the birth rate dropping tremendously. That's a result of the blockade. That is a result of an ongoing blockade. So you are systematically decreasing the population, the number of people that are able to enter the world, so babies entering the world. And if they do happen to enter the world, they are going to die shortly after because there's no nutrition for them. Mothers have not, they don't have enough nourishment to feed their own babies, and there's no baby formula available. So these are the small ways in which, not being publicized again by media, the bombs and the guns, those are the things that get our attention, but nobody talks about the very basic things that are needed for a society to live. I remember taking care of people who had simple things like, you know, diabetes that can be taken care of if you had insulin. Well, there's no refrigerator in the camps. There's no electricity. So the insulin was ineffective even if they were to get it. They would come in dead shortly after, dying shortly after because they would have, you know, diabetic ketoacidosis. I had a child that I treated at Alexa who had a seizure disorder. A very simple thing in the U.S., for example, even in Gaza before 2023, had medications to control the seizures. This particular medication was now banned from entering. And this poor child died because there was no control for the seizures. So all of these things, and there's just thousands and thousands of examples of simple things like this that, I mean, we saw all the time and we continue to see. So as a result of that, you are going to see hundreds of thousands of casualties. And it's, again, impossible to know the number, but I can guarantee you it is not 75,000.
11: Let's go to Steve.
8: Dr. Sayed, you were there. Can you give us a little taste of your own personal experience? Can you tell us about that and bring your experience to life for our audience?
12: The experience that I had was quite terrifying. I mean, there's this sense when you go into a conflict zone, you are a humanitarian, you will have immunity, you won't be harmed. But in Gaza, healthcare workers are targeted. And entering Gaza as a humanitarian worker is actually terrifying. I've never had a gun pointed at me. When you cross into the Israeli checkpoint, you have soldiers pointing a gun at you, a semi-automatic weapon with their finger on the trigger. Just while you're putting your luggage on the conveyor belt, you are harassed, you are intimidated. When you get inside of Gaza, the conditions are deplorable. You can smell the sewage. You can smell the blood. The experience is surreal. And it's apocalyptic in that there is nothing surrounding you. It's just rubble. You have children walking around unsupervised by themselves, barefoot, malnourished. You can see, I mean, and I have photos of all these things, just horrendous conditions. And the hospitals themselves. Now, you would think healthcare workers have more food available because of the kitchen and the aid that's provided to hospitals, but they don't. They themselves are malnourished. I remember going in August and seeing one of the healthcare workers as a close friend of mine. When I went back in December, she had so much weight loss just in those couple of months because of the blockade. I couldn't believe it was the same person. It was difficult to recognize. But that's happening everywhere in Gaza. And the children are the ones that suffer the most. Because children need specific diets, they need specific nutrients, they're being denied all of that. And so their development is affected for long-term development. It's causing long-term damage.
11: Have you thought of sending your report to Donald Trump and J.D. Vance and to members of Congress, including many now who have voted to cut off arms to Israel, like Senator Von Hollen, Senator Merkley, Congressman Mark Pocan, and others? Have you tried to give it a second life in Washington, D.C.?
12: I have tried to meet with my own local state rep for Congress, and she has refused to meet with me several times already, and of course takes AIPAC money. So I have very little faith. Of course, I will send it to them and send it to whomever. I just have a feeling it's going to fall on deaf ears, as it has been for so many years.
11: What's the name of the representative you just referred to in Congress?
12: Marilyn Strickland, and I've written a letter to her two times, essentially stating my disappointment. She has refused to meet with me on multiple occasions, even though I am her only constituent that has been to Gaza multiple times. She has refused to meet with me.
11: Well, why don't you contact Congresswoman Jayapal from Seattle, who is much more alert about these matters.
12: Yeah, that's a great idea. I will.
11: Let's go to David.
9: Trump supporters call it Trump derangement syndrome when you just obsess on him. The new talking point is Israeli derangement syndrome. They say, why are you singling out Israel and Gaza when there's all these atrocities around the world? Well, more than half of our military foreign aid goes to Israel. And then when you add in Jordan and Egypt, it's 80% of our military aid goes to Israel. So it's not derangement syndrome. How much of our medical aid is reaching Gaza? Are there Israeli doctors allowed in Gaza? Are American doctors allowed in Gaza? The talking point is it can't be genocide because Israel's allowing polio vaccines to come in. Is that true? I mean, Ralph touched on this. Are there medicines coming in from Israel? Are doctors allowed in?
12: Not to my knowledge. American doctors are allowed in. Obviously, not all of them. Specific ones, like myself, Dr. Sidwa, we're not allowed in because we've been so outspoken. But yeah, they also say they allow food in. And when they say they allow food in, it begs the question, what type of food? Junk food is in very high amounts in Gaza. You can find chips and ramen noodles and chocolate and all sorts of things in Gaza right now because they allow that in. Now, do they allow protein in? Do they allow nutrient-dense vegetables and fruits in? No, they don't. Do they allow baby formula in? No, they don't. Are they allowing antibiotics, pain medications in? No, they aren't. So, yeah, they get away with saying they're allowing certain things in. And it's not a consistent letting it in. It is a touch and go. Any day they can just simply decide that we're not going to allow anything in. And this is the kind of trickle feeding that's been happening over the last couple of years where they say they're allowing things in. And I'll give you an example of polio vaccine you just mentioned. They had a campaign going when I was there initially, and their polio vaccine was supposed to be given to the civilian population. Doctors and healthcare workers were supposed to go out to the field and try to give these vaccines to people in the encampments, or they could come to the hospital. Now, two things wrong with that. One is civilians can't get to the hospital if they're in areas that are so difficult to transport because the roads are destroyed. Not to mention there's bombs dropping while they're trying to get to the hospital. You talk about healthcare workers going into the field to get polio vaccines. Well, guess what happens when they try to go out? They get bombed and they get killed. So that's the kind of perverse nature of all of this, is they say that they are allowing it in, except they're not making it very accessible. This is the kind of game and trickery that they play, and then they get to say that we are allowing these things in. Absolutely untrue and very sick, if you ask me.
11: This is why, David, Israeli human rights groups like Beth Salem, Rabbis for Human Rights, Breaking the Silence, are so furious. They put out report after report. They document all this, that they're sidelined by most of the Israeli media, except Haaretz, the great newspaper in Israel. And, of course, they're constantly persecuted, attacked in the media as traitors and so forth. But this is going to be a heavy documentation of unprecedented savagery in the future when accountability starts coming in for what was done to the Palestinian people, civilians, infants, toddlers, children, mothers, fathers, grandfathers, grandmothers, nothing to do with the armed conflicts. To Hannah?
10: Dr. Sayed, what are you working on right now? What comes after this report that you've just put out?
12: We have just finished, my co-authors, the same co-authors, and I have just completed a report on the use of tungsten shrapnel being used in Gaza and the way that it's being used. We've, you know, kind of heard about this tungsten shrapnel being used in Gaza recently. Some doctors have actually talked about it and showed x-rays of it. When I was in Gaza, we saw these type of injuries very commonly. When families would congregate at night, when children would be playing with kites outside, there would be this cluster bomb that would drop in those areas where there was absolutely no threat posed to anyone. And these tungsten shrapnel, they're cube-shaped, they tunnel into the body and cause like just havoc. It's impossible to take care of because of the lack of resources in Gaza. So we suggest in our report that the actual use of tungsten shrapnel has been going on. And in other areas, it's by itself not illegal or against humanitarian law, but the way in that which it's being used in Gaza is absolutely a violation of IHL. And we argue that because the U.S. is supplying a lot of these arms, that we need to reevaluate and, of course, investigate the use of it. So we are currently trying to get that published and a couple other articles as well. And I will be publishing a book in September as well called The Blood on My Hands about my encounters in Gaza as well.
11: Well, we've reached the end of our time. Before we close, Dr. Sayed, any last comments you'd like to make?
12: No, thank you for having me on your show.
11: You're very welcome. We recognize the fortitude and value of your work and those of your physicians and other experts who are risking all to speak out and bring the truth back from devastated Gaza. Thank you very much, Dr. Mimi Sayed.
12: Thank you very much for having me.
8: We've been speaking with Dr. Mimi Sayed. We will link to her work at RalphNaderRadioHour.com. Did you know that the president has a secret power to declare an emergency and to suspend the basic rights of citizens in a domestic crisis with no congressional or judicial oversight? Find out when we come back. But first, let's check in with our corporate crime reporter, Russell Mokyber.
13: From the National Press Building in Washington, D.C., this is your corporate crime reporter morning minute for Friday, August 21, 2026. I'm Russell Mokyber. Yale University researchers last week released a new study finding that Medicare for All legislation in Congress would save 114,000 lives and reduce overall health care spending in America by more than $1 trillion a year. This study confirms what we have known for years. Medicare for All saves lives and saves money, said Senator Bernie Sanders. In fact, guaranteeing health care as a human right through a Medicare for All single-payer system would cost $1 trillion less than our current dysfunctional system. It would save working families thousands of dollars a year, and it would prevent over 100,000 Americans from dying unnecessarily each and every year because they cannot make it to a doctor on time, Sanders said. For the Corporate Crime Reporter, I'm Russell Mokyber.
8: Thank you, Russell. Welcome back to the Ralph Nader Radio Hour. I'm Steve Scroven, along with David Feldman, Hannah, and Ralph. Can Trump turn presidential emergency powers against us after the midterm elections? David?
9: Joe McCleary served as deputy assistant to the president during the Carter administration. As president of the Sawyer Miller Group, he oversaw international strategic advisory work for 14 prime ministers and presidents. Currently, he is managing partner of Four Seasons Ventures, which has conducted in-depth studies for the Department of Defense and Department of Homeland Security on biodefense. These studies reviewed the emergency powers of the president in the event of a pandemic or major biological weapons attack. Welcome to the Ralph Nader Radio Hour, Joel McCleary.
14: Thank you. I'm more than honored to be here.
11: Thank you very much, Joel. You and your co-author, Mark Medish, have just produced a 23-page single-spaced report for the Washington Spectator, published by Hamfish III. And it's really quite frightening. Basically, you are tracing all the ways that the Trump regime is pursuing now, intensifying by the week, to essentially overthrow the election results so that they can block enough votes, get enough votes not counted, intimidate enough precinct workers and other state officials in order to turn the results of the election in swing areas to the Republican side. You point out that the animating motivation for Trump is power with impunity and for personal profit, and that he's not going to give it up by losing Congress in November 2026, effective in January. Now, I've read a lot of these descriptions here and there, but this is the most coherent, relentless staging of what he and the Trumpsters are doing in key states. And am I mistaken in thinking that the question that you could be asked, is this likely to be put into effect all the way to November, or is it just a menace? Give us the probabilities.
14: Well, what's important, the first concept one has to get through is that November 3rd is just the prelude to January 3rd. The game, so to speak, is who controls the speakership. And that is determined by the certified members who are certified by the current House will determine who meets on January the 3rd. So obviously what Trump does not want, or any president does not want, is there to be an opposing party's speaker. The first thing, it would allow for an impeachment to move forward fairly successfully if it's a Democrat. Not a conviction, but at least an impeachment and all other kinds of investigative things that might unfold. So what you have to do in your own mind is think, what are all the ways that you can equalize or take over the vote? And it goes back to actually many years where there was a case in Indiana where a Republican was elected and was certified by the state of Indiana. But the Democrats at that time, this is one seat, did not want that person to see because they thought that there had been real civil rights repression that had gone on around the vote. And so the Democrats overruled the state and made them rerun the election. Actually, Leon Panetta was in charge of the special committee that did that. And then the vote that came back by a sliver was such that the House ignored the certification by the state and they put in their own person. And at that moment, Cheney, who was a congressman, went to the floor and said, this changes the whole game. You know, if you can switch things around like this. And that was really the prelude to what happened into Florida. That was why they were ready on a level that they would have never been ready to tackle the Gore-Bush vote. So it's important to understand that background, to understand that the game is to win the speakership by having the right number of people voting on January the 3rd, and those people have been more or less allowed or given their credentials to do that. Now, what are the many ways that the current administration can use to change that? There are many different ways which we go through in the memorandum, but keep that conceptually in your mind, because that is what people will be working on. There's a slightly different game when you get into the Senate, but I don't think we'll introduce that as it gets a little complicated. But most people are beginning to understand the importance of January 3rd. That's the real election. So we could conceivably, CBS, NBC, or whatever, could announce on election day that it looks like the Democrats, let's say, have a 20-seat advantage. Whereas Chris Matthews said the other day he thought that a change election would be 30 seats. So then how do you start chipping that down if you're on the other side? Well, they've already chipped some with the reorienting of a lot of the Black congressional districts in the South. They picked up a few there. We're not exactly sure how many they have, but they've narrowed the gap some. So how many other seats through various means do they have to either make sure that the person can't seat, doesn't have the credentials to go in, or you could repress the vote in those areas? Let's say you take the 1,000 election observers that they've announced at Justice just in the last few days to go out and go into certain districts to look to see if there's fraud. Well, they're going to target those very, very carefully, because it's been shown that when you have policemen or officials around a polling booth, particularly in Black areas, the vote count goes down. And I would imagine in heavy Hispanic districts, the vote will go down, just to the fear of having ICE or people to be perceived as such there. But that's one mechanism in terms of the vote repression. But more importantly, that they would be there to look to see if there would be any grounds to say that there has been corruption. and any kind of malfeasance going on with the election. And they, on another way, would want to link that up with the work that would be done at DNI to see if there has been any foreign interference. I know this is very complicated, but it's so important for everybody to understand it, because there'll be such a misinterpretation of what is unfolding, and there will be a lack of ability to understand these very sophisticated steps that are being taken to make sure that the American people all of a sudden wake up and the Republicans are in control of the House. And so you just have to run. If you have a model, you can figure out how many seats do we need to switch, and you have time to look at the results in November and see how you can manipulate it in various different ways to make sure that you have the majority. And remember, it has to be the majority of the votes that are on the floor. That majority is determined completely by the House under the Constitution. No one else, no other branch theoretically can interfere. So however the House decides its membership is determined. There are exemptions to that, obviously.

0: planning to overturn results of the election and maintain power in the Congress? Because you indicate the longer the response takes, the more likely this is going to happen. Would you favor shadow hearings?
1: I think that's a fantastic idea. You put your finger on that there's nothing secret about what they've been doing. But Mark Menish and I have been tearing our hair out over these last 5 years to get people to listen at what they say. You can't just dismiss these comments that are made or these pronouncements that are made, and you've got to connect the dots. And so that would be a great service, because you need to reveal and make this all transparent of the various different things that they might do so that we can be as prepared as possible.
0: How can this NSPM-7 affect tens of millions of people? So people out there thinking that it might not affect them, they can always go down and vote in secret, no problem. The trends and polls are against Trump. Show how they can disrupt it with this NSPM-7 and also with the type of intimidation that they're fully capable of using ICE police and other agents and false flag disruptions, where they actually create disruptions, accuse the press of causing them, and then go after them.
1: So NSPM, let's look at the origin. NSPM was put together right after Charlie Kirk's assassination or murder. And all the rhetoric was, of course, right after that murder, that this was the left, you know, the left is out of control and they're getting violent and et cetera, et cetera, et cetera. And NSPM basically says that the real enemy for the United States, or the rhetoric around NSPM-7 says that the real enemy of the United States is not Russia, it's not China, it's the enemy, domestic enemy within. And this is what we must concentrate on. A few days after they produced NSPM, which we'll go into in detail, Trump went over and spoke to 800 generals and stood up in front of them all and said, generals and admirals, and said, again, you know, the enemy is domestic. And then the question is, well, who is the domestic enemy? And Miller, right from the beginning, said that the domestic enemy is the Democratic Party. Now, think of that. And think of that in the context of all that has been passed or put forward in terms of the war on terrorism. All the powers and whatnot have been given to the executive branch to battle that. So now suddenly we're saying that, what, Nancy Pelosi is a terrorist? It's so absurd that it's hard to even comprehend it. But then after they sign this NSPM-7, which executive order, you just need to go to either the Brennan Center, it's a great place to do it, or the ACLU, to study how that was constructed and how the AG put forward an operating memorandum for it. And from that, they put together a task force of 30 lawyers and a lot of money, a lot of other resources, and outreaches to all TI offices around the country to look for people who are anti-government, anti-capitalist, anti-Christianity. It's almost everybody. So once you say the Democratic Party, if anybody who supports the Democratic Party is a terrorist, then you get a little nervous about what could unfold or what is unfolding. I mean, just look at these recent sentences down in Texas. You know, people being put away for 50 years, 50-year jail terms for just being in the wrong place at the wrong time. I mean, the person who had the gun, that was understandable. None of us are for that, but some of these sentences are just absolutely outrageous. And the other part that worries us is that these detention centers that are being built around the country, they can be dual purpose. And if you go back, the origin of a lot of this was in what the Reagan administration did or contemplated. And that was, there was a plan, a secret plan called Rex 84B. And it was put together with Ollie North, but George Bush Sr. worked on it and folks from the FEMA worked on it. And that was to deal with what would the U.S. government do if there had been an invasion of Central America and if there had been a tremendous uprising in the streets or demonstrations akin to what we saw in 67, 68, in that period. And in that was a plan for mass detention if it was needed. So that's the original DNA of what they're actually implementing. Doesn't mean they're going to use it. We're not saying that anything is inevitable. We're just saying what is possible if you look at what they're saying and if you look at where they might go if they feel compelled to do so. So NSPM-7 is probably the most frightening aspect of this whole thing. And what's most frightening, Ralph, is how few people have focused on it. all of us need to read these documents of the ACLU, the documents

0: The Brennan Center has done fantastic work. And Mark Menish and I just are appalled that still in Democratic circles or other circles, we are not yet comprehending the meaning of NSPM7 and how it threatens each one of us in reality.
1: Well, also there are unilateral emergency powers that can be declared by Trump. He already has declared some phony emergency powers because Congress gave presidents that power without any strict standards. So it's pretty discretionary. He can invoke, and he's mentioned this, the Insurrection Act, which would allow federal troops to go in and mess around with the election machinery and voter rolls and all the rest of it.
0: Let me go back to this whole question of emergency powers. There's not a deep understanding, again, of what was meant by emergency powers. There are emergency powers that are basically granted to the president through Article 1, and there are other powers that are assumed under Article 2. Because of the Cold War, every president since Eisenhower tried to put together a plan for what would happen if there had been a liquidation of Washington and basically a lot of the government leadership, and how to govern the country after that. And that was a thing called the continuity of government. And almost every single president since then has basically supported that and has supported these extraordinary powers that are assumed if CONCOG, the continuity of government, is initiated by the president. This is not like the other acts that we're talking about. There is absolutely no control over these if they move into them. And a lot of people say, well, the courts will step in because it would be definitively unconstitutional. But you know, the question is how fast is the court going to move in and how much damage could be done beforehand, even if they were to step in? I don't know if you remember Bill Miller, who worked on the War Powers Act and also head up the Senate Select Committee on Presidential Powers and then was ambassador to Ukraine. Mark Medish and I got involved with this whole issue before the 2020 election. He called us over and he was dying. He had cancer. And he said, you have to draft a New York Times op-ed for us because I don't think people in town realize a very basic point. He said, I don't think 10 people in town understand a very basic point. And that sort of shocked us because Bill was not a braggart of any sort. And he said, that is, the President of the United States has two existential powers. One, we understand that he more or less has an ability to blow up the planet and launch thousands and thousands of missiles and destroy life as we know it, definitely the Northern Hemisphere and probably the whole globe. The other existential power he has, that with the stroke of a pen, he can end the Constitution. Most people, and a lot of people, they don't understand this, and they reject the concept, but they do so at their own peril. And that is that there are, at the White House, in a safe, a series of directives, you could call them, presidential emergency action documents. And these documents can be activated at the whim of the president. These are powers that no congresspeople have not looked at, can't review. They haven't been approved necessarily by OLC. And the fact is that if they are used in their extraordinary form, it's questionable whether there would even be time to try to contain them. So I don't think the administration wants to go that direction unless they have to, and they would have to, you know, it would have to be a fairly extreme situation. But if he goes down that line, then we're into a whole different world than we are now. We're really outside of the Constitution. Carter, in fact, I found this out later, did a review of the presidential emergency action documents when he came to power. He was the first person who really did that because he understood nuclear weapons because he had been a nuclear scientist and he worked for Rickover. So he was probably the most knowledgeable president there was on nuclear policy and weapons. And he looked at the PEDs, these presidential emergency action documents, and thought for sure they were going to be necessary because we were at the height of the Cold War at that time period. And so he further constructed the continuity of government structure and relooked at the PEDs. But then when they got ready to take this over to OMB for revision inside the administration or OLC, they said, well, we can't do that. We're going to go ahead and have to put this into the black budget because these are not constitutional.
1: I thought the most powerful single paragraph you had in your report is on page 3, and I'm going to quote it briefly.
0: Yep.
1: You say, you have a president, quote, a president with full command of office directing the Justice Department, the FBI, ICE, the largest new federal police force in American history, comma, the IRS, the Securities Exchange Commission, the Federal Communications Commission, the intelligence community, the armed forces. He's using each agency in a coordinated attack on his political adversaries in ways that would have been dismissed as fantasy only a few years ago, period, end quote. So am I interpreting you right that you think that the most perilous part of the next 7-8 months may well be after November 3rd and before January 3rd, the so-called interregnum?
0: Look at what Trump has done. If you're just looking at it coldly, he is a very intelligent man. He knows exactly what he's doing. Think of it. He has worked to get the right people on the Supreme Court. That is a huge card for him to play. He has worked night and day to make sure that he has his allies in the House and the Senate. He has made sure that when he's come to power that he could get rid of thousands of people that might obstruct his ability to control the executive branch. He has accomplished something. Not only did he avoid all the problems that he had after January 3rd and work through that, he has amassed such power. Look at the power he's amassed in corporate America. You know, when I was around, there was always a tension between corporate America and the White House. You take the White House on at extreme danger to your company. Internet people have no choice. Under the Communications Act, you know, he can walk in, he can shut the internet down when he wants. So we're talking about a man who is very smart, who understands the judiciary, understands the tools that he's got. And that was what really set off Bill Miller when he said that one day, I have powers that nobody else knows about. That's what set off the alarm bell. And to this day, Ralph, people on the Hill do not understand the powers that he has and no one else knows about. The American press has not stood up and said the things that we're saying in this paper, that he does have these powers. They'll say, oh, no, he won't use them. Oh, no, they're unconstitutional. They do not digest this. And we must all help each other digest it and take the kinds of actions that each of us can take and listen to the recommendations that you're making and move. It's awareness and it's transparency that will save the republic.
1: I want to get Steve in before we close. Steve?
2: I want to take this back to the basics here about these emergency powers so that our audience understands what this alphabet soup of acronyms is and why they're not in the Constitution. So if you could just very in simplest terms explain what PEAD is, P-E-A-D, and what COGCON, C-O-G-C-O-N is, and how they're not in the Constitution and what powers they give the president.
0: For future reference, I think it's very important to go right on to the internet and look at the Brennan Center and look at the work that Eliza Gottin particularly has done. She is the real expert on all this, and they've done excellent work that needs to be looked at. Also, Graf has done a lot of work, and also Bill Arkin has done some wonderful work. So there was, for the scholars that might be listening, people that want to do a deep dive, that's very important. Basically, what happened was emergency powers have been around for a long time. We saw it during the Civil War and we saw it during World War II. But after the war, because we were in the nuclear age, we began to realize that we had to think of what would happen in the catastrophic situation if we were attacked by nuclear weapons. And how did we maintain a semblance of government? It's all like Dr. Strangelove, right? And Eisenhower began putting together a plan for what would happen if Washington and much of the United States was taken out, as he should have, as DOD should have, and as the civilians need to think too, over how are we going to survive in that situation? Where was the government going to be operating out? And billions of dollars since then, billions and billions of dollars have been committed to build things like Raven Rock and Mount Weathermore out here, places where people will go if the nuclear alert has come, where they'll go into these nuclear hardened sites and have the ability to theoretically govern whatever is left after a nuclear exchange. And we had that very apocalyptic thinking, which was real. And it, by the way, is probably more real today than any other time in history. I mean, the insanity of what could unfold here very quickly is not being fully appreciated. So with these powers, are you with the situation? They started to write, what is Justice going to do? What is DOD going to do? What is each department going to do in this circumstance? This is with the continuity of government. And with that, they needed guidance on what they would do and what powers that they would need in order to do that. For example, let's say if Washington's taken out, I don't know this because the PEADs are so secret, but it's for sure that there's an ability to print money and to do all kinds of things if Washington were to be wiped out in a nuclear exchange. But as we've gone along, the threat of nuclear war, of course, has increased because there are more players. And we've also, the biological factor has become more and more acute. And the fact that there are many more states and countries and non-state players that have really apocalyptic capability to attack the United States. So with that came all these added powers, which are kept over at the White House. And then, of course, they're put in safes around Washington, D.C. And these are so secret, when you ask people who have had anything to do with them, this is why you never find out about Peds. They're not going to say anything. And we have talked to people we know a lot about Peds, and they say, oh, I don't know anything about that. Because these things are as secret as the nuclear code themselves. And in them are broad constitution, or what would be broad constitutional issues, like detention, habeas corpus, and that, all the way down to how you're going to print money or how you're going to do power stations. It is outside the Constitution, the direction manual for how you run the country. And it's only theoretically to be applied when we're under existential threat. But we're now dealing with a situation where there is no definition. The good news is we have many Republicans who have talked about their fear of emergency power, especially when Biden was in, they were nervous about it because of COVID and whatnot. And we've got many Democrats there that are nervous about it. So there is the environment, if we can get outside this state of fear, because with the surveillance state that is on, with the ability to know what everybody is doing, and you've studied this, I mean, that we're not dealing with a normal surveillance state here. The ability under NSPM 7 to look at every aspect of your life, the ability to go back right now without a warrant 5 years in your social media. Anybody that's on this call can go back and look at 5 years of your social media to see what you've said. And have you said things that might be not compliant with NSPM 7? Have you said things that might conclude that you're a terrorist? It's insane. So people are being restricted. But if we can get into a different kind of environment, get rid of the fear, as Woodward said, and it is fear, and get past that and get the Congress moving again, we have to reclaim that balance. And
2: so, Joel, if I may just follow up here, it seems like we're not in a nuclear war situation. I can understand nuclear war situation, imminent threat, all of that. So what you're saying, if I understand correctly, is these powers can be used in a domestic political situation. And that's what people really don't understand.
0: Out of the pen, the president could get rid of the Constitution of the United States. That's what Bill Miller said. He can blow up the world and get rid of the Constitution. And people have not digested that. They resist it. They give you all this, you know, garbage back, particularly in the liberal community. And getting back to Ralph's point, we are in the coup. And Ralph, you're absolutely right saying that. We are in the coup. It is unfolding. And that pistol is lying on the table, as Judge Jackson pointed out, and somebody is reaching their hand to use it.
1: We've been talking with Joel McCleary, co-author of an article in the Washington Spectator called It's the Power, Stupid, Dancing in the Dark, Part 4. How do people get that report? Can you give them the website?
0: Yes, it's just if you look up the Washington Spectator and the internet, and it's right there. And by the way, Ham Fish has done that. He has supported us. All the reports that we've done are in there. This is the fourth one, and Ham Fish has been really a great partner in doing it, and he's had the courage to publish. You know, publishing a 32-page memorandum like this takes some courage. But I think what we want to do is make sure that someplace that people can reach, like with the Brennan Association and the ACLU, to get knowledge that they are, to get facts that they can have some faith in.
1: Now you need to get Ham Fish, whose grandfather was a longtime member of the House of Representatives for years. Get him up there with you to get a shadow hearing, which will start breaking this impasse tremendously weeks before the election. Shadow hearing, get some Republicans, if possible, along with the Democrats. You'll get massive coverage. The media hates Trump. They've been abused by the GOP on Capitol Hill in terms of access and truthfulness. So I'll leave you with that. We're out of time, unfortunately. We've been talking with Joel McCleary, who is the co-author on this very long report called It's the Power, Stupid, Dancing in the Dark. And you can get it by going to the Washington Spectator website and also get the prior reports. This is the fourth report in a sequence of reports. Do you agree with the following? The next move is Capitol Hill.
0: Amen. Democrats and Republicans.
1: Exactly. Get Ham on board here. This is no time to lean back and say, we warned you people and you didn't do anything. Thank you very much, Joel McCleary.
0: Well, thank you, Ralph. And the kind of debate we've had today is just what we need to be having with each other. We need really tough analysis and we need to perfect what we're doing. And I appreciate this group very, very much. Thank you for listening to me.
2: We've been speaking with Joel McCleary. We will link to his work at RalphNaderRadioHour.com. Ralph, before we sign off, I want to highlight a page one New York Times feature article on you. Tell us about that.
1: Page one, no less. Well, I've been trying to get New York Times reporters to report on the stock transaction tax rebate, maybe 15 to 20 billion with a B a year, that New York State sends back to the brokers. Imagine they collect it and electronically send it back. And I haven't had any luck. Well, I finally contacted an intrepid reporter in Albany for the New York Times, Ben Oreskes, and I said to him, Ben, look, your colleagues think this is an important story, but they never call back for details because the editors have put the kibosh on it. What can you do? He said, I think it's an important story. I'm going to get back to you. And he published this article, Steve, and it talked about the stock transaction tax, a bill in Albany to keep the money, how Mamdani, his programs badly needs the money for child care and mass transit, etc. But the only way he could get it through the editors, I believe, was for him to do a larger profile of me. And some of it was pretty humorous, but it made page one. And I'm getting quite a few responses to it. And if it furthers the cause of keeping many billions of dollars for the needs of the people in New York City and New York State, that's okay.
2: I want to thank our guests again, Dr. Mimi Syed and Joel McCleary. 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
1: Thank you, everybody.

0: visionary civil rights lawyer and founder of the Equal Justice Initiative, Brian Stevenson.
1: I continue to believe that the great evil of slavery in the United States wasn't the brutality and the violence, that was horrific, but it was the narrative we created to justify enslavement. The enduring evil of slavery was the narrative, because people who enslaved other people didn't think of themselves as immoral or indecent or unchristian. And how do you think of yourself as decent when you are pulling away a mother from her screaming children, knowing that mother will never see those children again? Well, you need a narrative. And so we created a false narrative in America where we said that black people are not as good as white people. Black people are less capable, less evolved, less human. And that narrative survived the Civil War. In fact, I often argue that the North won the Civil War, but the South won the narrative war.
0: Get learned only on KPFA.
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3: 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Coming up next, Against the Grain with Sasha Lilly, but first, the news.
4: I'm Max Pringle with these headlines. Treasury Secretary Scott Bessent said today that the U.S. is levying a new round of sanctions against Iran meant to completely cut the country off from international trade. Bessent called on countries around the world to sever ties or face retaliation from the U.S. Bessent called it an economic D-Day against Iran.
5: In that same spirit, we are launching an economic onslaught against Iran's financial connections around the globe. Around the globe. Our objective is to sever every economic lifeline that sustains this tyrannical regime until Tehran stands alone.
4: Washington has promised the new sanctions would put even more pressure on an Iranian economy already battered by previous sanctions and a U.S. naval blockade. The U.S. and Israel launched a war against Iran in February after negotiations to halt that country's nuclear program stalled. Canadian Prime Minister Mark Carney is vowing to retaliate for the 50% tariffs the Trump administration has imposed on certain Canadian goods. Trade talks between Ottawa and Washington collapsed late Friday, and both countries are imposing matching tariffs. Prime Minister Carney says the U.S. is no longer a reliable trading partner, and Canada will look to shore up other trade relationships around the world.
6: We can't control the storm that blows in from Washington. We can, however, chart a new course by building Canada strong at home and diversifying our trading relationships abroad.
4: The rupture threatens a relationship built on decades of free trade, integrated supply chains, and close political ties. Experts say the confrontation could outlast President Trump's tenure in the White House and reshape U.S.-Canadian relations for years. European leaders are in Ukraine today to help that country celebrate its 35th anniversary of independence. The leaders promised to continue to support Ukraine as Russia's invasion continues. More from William Denslow.
7: Andy Burnham and several EU leaders are in the Ukrainian capital with more than just a message of solidarity. The UK set to announce that Ukraine can start producing its own British Storm Shadow cruise missiles. Ukraine's stockpile of aerial defences are massively depleted, making Russian strikes increasingly deadly. The EU's pledged more than $7 billion for Kyiv to purchase new defence systems and missiles. In an Independence Day address, President Volodymyr Zelensky called for allies to do more, to bring Russia to the negotiating table. William Denslow, Brussels.
4: Thousands of residents of northern Indiana remain without electricity nearly 2 weeks after a violent August 11th storm. Local officials have taken to social media voicing frustration over the lengthy restoration delays. Roughly 9,000 customers in Gary, Indiana remained without electricity on Sunday. The storm, with high winds of 70 miles per hour to more than 100 miles per hour, swept across northern Illinois and northwestern Indiana on August 11th, knocking down many trees and damaging homes and power lines. The Northern Indiana Service Power Company, or NIPSCO, has come in for criticism for what some are calling a slow response to the outage. Governor Mike Braun has deployed National Guard troops to help clear downed trees and vegetation. Officials say a fast-growing wildfire near Reno was human-caused. The Hawk Fire grew Sunday and is uncontained. Some 42,000 residents have been ordered evacuated and another 45,000 encouraged to leave so that firefighters can reach hotspots more easily. More from Donna Warder.
8: Nearly 14,000 homes have been told to evacuate as a fast-moving wildfire from the Sierra foothills to the edge of the University of Nevada campus has grown to more than 10,500 acres. There is also a county detention facility a few blocks from the outer edge of the evacuation warning area. Governor Joe Lombardo has declared a state of emergency in Washoe County and has mobilized the Nevada National Guard to help police safeguard evacuated neighborhoods. Fire officials say the blaze apparently began Saturday and grew significantly throughout the day with strong gusty winds, low humidity, and dry vegetation. I'm Donna Warder.
4: Those are the Pacifica headlines. I'm Max Pringle.

0: Today on Against the Grain, the Trump administration has justified the mass incarceration and deportation of immigrants by asserting it's going after the most violent offenders.
1: Oh, we have this one worst of the worst, scary, maybe even mythologized problem narrative, and then it becomes the justification to sweep up entire categories of people. Literally, the solitary confinement in the U.S. is sweeping up categories of people labeled gang members, and then those folks who may be overlapping with a sense of certain categories of immigrants that are associated with gang members. And those categories of people are again getting swept up. They just happen to be being sent to a different place that's differently horrific, but the kind of framework is eerily similar.
0: Scholars of Law and Punishment, Keramet Ryder and Joshua Page, delve into the designation of the worst of the worst, from three strikes laws to long-term solitary confinement, to mass detention under inhumane conditions, and the transfer of immigrants to foreign prisons like CECOT in El Salvador. From the studios of KPFA in Berkeley, California, this is Against the Grain on Pacifica Radio. I'm Sasha Lilly. In a recent essay in Dissent, my guest today examined the political power of labeling people the worst of the worst. Keramet Ryder is professor of criminology, law, and society at UC Irvine and the author of 23/7, Pelican Bay Prison and the Rise of Long-Term Solitary Confinement. She directs LIFTED, a program to offer University of California bachelor's degrees to incarcerated students. And Joshua Page is professor of sociology, law, and public affairs at the University of Minnesota and co-author of Legal Plunder, The Predatory Dimensions of Criminal Justice. Let me start with you, Josh, since you live in Minnesota. This past winter, the Trump administration let loose what it called Operation Metro Surge in Minneapolis, St. Paul, an operation by ICE to detain undocumented immigrants on a mass scale and deport them. Can you describe what took place and how the idea that ICE was targeting the purportedly worst of the worst was central to what ICE unleashed?
2: Back in the last winter, I actually distinctly remember I was in California, in Southern California, with my family for the winter holiday, and that's when things really started to escalate. And I was on the flight back to Minnesota, and I was in my seat, and I look over, and where you look over and you see somebody watching the news, and I see a headline that says person shot in Minnesota by ICE, and it was the shooting of Renee Good when she was murdered. And when I came back, it was just intense. Basically, life stopped for a lot of us to the extent it could. And, you know, many, many people got really involved in mutual aid and in ICE Watch. And, you know, ICE was really everywhere. And they were stopping people on the streets. They were going into businesses, of course, into courts and picking people up from jails. It was, it really felt like an occupation. What really struck me, given my experience studying criminal law and criminal punishment, which was just that they were framing this in terms of the worst and the worst, as if they were going after the most egregious people with criminal records. But it was just very obvious. You go out on the street, you go driving around, and they're just randomly picking up people. They're picking up people that are, you know, are here legally, people that are citizens. And, you know, when Renee Good was killed, when Alex Preddy was killed, right, the administration turned to this phrase, too, to say, well, ICE is going after the worst of the worst. The people that are opposing them are domestic terrorists. President Trump, you know, they had a press briefing where President Trump was holding up pieces of paper with people's pictures on them that said the worst of the worst. And, you know, that rhetoric had been around with this administration and really intense for since the Trump administration, I think even from the presidential campaign. And it's just something that I have been very familiar with, you know, studying punitive sentencing laws and so forth. And I knew Keramet was. And so we really started talking about this. And it was just really surprising to me that there was very little sort of discussion about it. There were people fact-checking it, but there wasn't much sort of critical written on it. And that's when Keramet and I decided, you know, we started talking about it and thought, well, we should probably write something about this.
0: Well, we'll talk more about the history of this notion of the worst of the worst when it really entered the kind of political lexicon. But I wanted to ask you about its power. What does evoking the worst of the worst essentially give the state license to do?
2: It's a term of what political scientists call a term of political demonology. It, you know, it's the idea that there are monsters among us, and these monsters, because of their danger to, you know, the general public or to particular populations, and these, you know, historically these have been communists and other, you know, demonized groups. They create a sense of crisis that this is a really, this is an emergency. And since it's emergency, we can bypass democratic deliberation, break norms, you know, do extraordinary things. It justifies a state of exception for extraordinary policies, exorbitant spending, suspending rights, and so forth.
0: Well, let's talk about how this term started to be deployed. What was the backdrop against which public officials started arguing that extreme measures needed to be used against, you know, the worst of the worst, dating back at least to the 1970s?
2: To my knowledge, it first became being used in debates around the death penalty. And once, you know, the death penalty, when it was ruled unconstitutional, when people were arguing that, you know, to restore the death penalty, it was then that people were saying, well, it needs to really just focus on the worst of the worst. And it was a way of trying to make the death penalty less random, and more judicious and more selective. And so that's, you know, the earliest that I'm aware of that it became used in the politics of criminal punishment, but it really took on a life of its own in the 1990s. Around, you know, the real height of the tough on crime, law and order surge, and was used, you know, in campaigns to pass and to support, you know, three strikes and you're outlaws, sex offender registries, and detainment in basically incarceration after people serve their sentences, so they would be held indefinitely because they were seen to be the worst of the worst people convicted of sex offenses. It was used in around so-called super predators and juvenile, you know, when people were passing policies to enact life without the possibility of parole for juveniles. And then I know mostly from Keramet's work that it became really consequential to the building of security housing units and long-term solitary confinement in prisons.
0: And I'll ask Keramet in a moment about precisely that, but you mentioned three strikes laws, and I wonder if you could remind us of the story of California's three strikes law, launched in 1992, which then was very consequential, inspired similar laws around the country.
2: Many states passed what became known as three strikes laws, but there was a lot of variation between them in terms of their scope and their consequences. And California's was by far the most extreme, in that people that were convicted of two violent, serious, or sexual felonies, plus one other any felony, would get 25 years to life, a mandatory 25 years to life sentence. And those who have two violent or serious felonies would have to serve, double whatever the given sentence would be, and have to serve 80% of it. So it was actually, there was a two strikes provision. It was two strikes and three strikes and you're out. And so this started in when a woman named Kimber Reynolds was murdered. Her father, Mike Reynolds, who was a wedding photographer, started a campaign to, he was one of the architects and the writers of what would be a law that became known as three strikes and you're out. And he tried to get the legislature interested, tried to get them to pass the law. But really, most people thought it was crazy. And it would jam up the prisons. It would lead to, you know, it was just one legislative analysis said it never even passed the laugh test. They didn't even do an analysis of it because it seemed so draconian and just strange. And so he kept pushing and didn't get very far. And then a little girl named Polly Klass was murdered by a person who had a long rap sheet and who is out on parole. And that's got all kinds of media attention. And it was through that that they were able to get enough signatures to get three strikes on the ballot and to bypass the legislative route to be able to pass three strikes. And it passed by 70%. And again, this was this idea that people like Polly Klass's murderer were the worst of the worst, and this law would target them, and it made intuitive sense to the voter, to 70% of the voters who had a yes or no question on the ballot, right? But it was actually a law that was couched in this judicious language, but it was actually very expansive and ended up locking up many, many people that that wouldn't be considered by most people by as the quote-unquote worst of the worst by any measure.
0: Joshua Page is my guest. He is a professor of sociology, law, and public affairs at the University of Minnesota. This is Against the Grain. I'm Sasha Lilly, and I'm also joined by Kermit Ryder, professor of criminology, law, and society at UC Irvine. So Kermit, as this notion of demonizing some people as the worst of the worst, and in effect, through that framing, allowing for a much more punitive set of laws and practices to apply to the larger population, as that all took shape, how did that affect how people were incarcerated? In particular, I'm thinking about the case which you've written extensively about, which is Pelican Bay State Prison, opened in Northern California in 1989. I wonder if you could describe the prison and how it came to pass with this sort of mission of targeting the worst of the worst.
1: As you said, Pelican Bay is on California's northernmost border with Oregon. It opened in 1989, and it has 1,056 beds designed for indefinitely long-term solitary confinement. So the cells, it was a hyper-modern, technologically advanced facility when it was built. The cells were made of poured concrete, so everything was one solid piece, a ledge for a bed, and a steel toilet, so people could spend 23 or more hours a day in that cell every day with fluorescent lights on, 24 hours a day. And it was designed so that people could get their legally mandated hour, on average, hour outside of their cell a day. That usually translates to maybe 2 hours a few times a week, in an exercise yard. And the cells are in pods of cells so that in any given week, you can get one person out a day, right? So there, it really was designed to kind of streamline and systematize this maximum isolation. People talk about being in these conditions and, you know, seeing a bird fly overhead in the exercise yard once a year is an event to write about because there's so little contact with any living things in these places. You know, I could go on about how harsh the conditions are, but you get, hopefully that gives you some sense. And it turns out that people were spending, there were protests in the 2010s, and it turned out we understood for the first time that people were spending not weeks or months in these conditions, but years. In the 2010s, there were more than 500 people who had spent more than 10 years continuously in these conditions at Pelican Bay. These numbers are really important, right? Because Josh did such a wonderful job talking about how the worst of the worst sounds so constrained, right? It sounds like a very defined category, a very limited category of people. And yet, I think one of the things you see when you look at a place like Pelican Bay is you start with this premise that we need these conditions for the worst of the worst, for the scariest gang leaders, for the people who were organizing and causing riots in prison, allegedly. And you think, oh, there's like one or two of those that I can imagine or I've heard about. But then you build 1,056 cells and you leave more than 500 people there for more than 10 years. So I feel like that's such a good example of how this thing that seems so clearly and narrowly defined just keeps growing and growing like a cancer.
0: In the case of Pelican Bay, how did this prison kind of align with existing rules that would dictate the way people should be incarcerated?
1: Yes. And I think, as with many things in the law, there's like kind of the substantive lived experience of that. And then there's the legal procedure of how you end up there. But I think substantively, in terms of the experience at Pelican Bay, ironically, in a lot of ways, it was responsive to regulations about how people have to be treated in prison. So the poured concrete cell with a bathroom in every cell that had running water and a light that's always on is responsive to litigation that suggested solitary confinement in earlier decades was in literal dark holes in the ground where there was no running water and things were dirty. So Pelican Bay is this facility that is, like, technically speaking, very clean. And you can see, but it's like a weird inversion of the legal principles that were trying to create more humane conditions that then became a tool for kind of setting a minimum bar of how people would be treated and not going a millimeter above that bar. And again, I think that idea is very closely tied to the concept of worst of the worst, right? That you have this idea of certain people who deserve at best the very minimum of rights, and maybe even less. And you get into this gray area around that. And then in terms of the procedures, you know, one of the things that's important to understand about these places, much like many of the other examples we're giving, is that once you decide that someone is so scary that they have to be isolated in these kind of conditions, or someone is so scary that they can be shot in the street, you kind of sometimes you let go of a lot of the norms you would think of and the oversight that might govern a lot of the rest of our systems of punishment. And so this place was hidden. People didn't even really know exactly what it looked like when it opened. And correctional administrators had immense discretion over who went there. And the way most people ended up there was being labeled as gang members, often based on things we think about as basic First Amendment rights. So the kinds of tattoos they had, the books they were reading in their cells, the people they were writing letters to on the outside, the person they had a conversation with on the prison yard. Any three pieces of evidence that were considered by prison administrators to be evidence of gang membership in a prison file got you labeled a gang member. And then once you had that label, you could be sent to Pelican Bay indefinitely. So again, these indices of worst of the worst that then take on this sweeping power.
0: And when we think about this category, this sort of nebulous category of the worst of the worst, did that extend to juveniles as well as adults?
1: Oh, absolutely. You know, we kept coming up with examples of the ways in which we had heard worst of the worst in our work, right? And so for me, one obviously was like the gang member in Pelican Bay, the person who deserved a three-strike sentence. But another one was the idea of the juvenile super predator, right? This kid who's out of control, leading a gang or killing people or involved in multiple robberies, and has to be sentenced to life without the possibility of parole. It's kind of the connection with juvenile super predators. And I can say, you know, having done hundreds of interviews in long-term solitary confinement units, you see those folks, right? There's a lot of these kids. These categories are overlapping, right? So, like, there's the worst of the worst alleged gang member in solitary confinement. There's the worst of the worst three strikes defendant in court. There's the worst of the worst juvenile super predator. And then they all kind of start to overlap, right? So there's a lot of kids sentenced to life without parole from the peak era of juvenile super predators in the 90s who are still in long-term solitary confinement in California state prisons.
0: And perhaps it doesn't need to be asked, but I wonder if you could spell out, you were talking about, you know, the rarity of seeing a bird fly overhead at Pelican Bay. Can you spell out the reason why much of the world condemns the United States for having this practice of solitary confinement?
1: So the United Nations has said that more than 30 days in these kinds of conditions can constitute cruel, inhuman, and degrading treatment or torture. So that's a pretty significant claim, right? We're talking about a place where people in California have spent 10, 15 years, and the United Nations is saying 30 days might constitute torture. And that is because of the total lack of human contact, right? As the representation I used was the idea of how rare it might be to see a bird, but that people could be in these cells. Even when they go out to the exercise yard, someone is pressing a button and letting them out. If they need to go to the law library or see a doctor, they're coming out of their cells with their hands cuffed to each other and chained to their waist and their feet cuffed together. If they're lucky enough to have anyone visit them, it's behind bulletproof glass. And that total lack of human contact is incredibly destructive to the human psyche. I mean, we've known since the 1700s that if you put people in isolation and you remove all human contact, they have a whole constellation of terrifying psychological symptoms as a result, starting with like sleep disruptions and problems managing behavior and anger, nightmares, starting to hallucinate, hearing voices. And this has been documented over hundreds of years, both in the context of people experiencing these conditions in prison and in the context of military experiments and other kinds of behavioral and psychological experiments, that when you remove human contact and sensory inputs, right, like normal night and day, natural light, knowing what time it is, that people have a really hard time holding on to their basic, not just their psychological well-being, but their basic sense of themselves, right? So in some of the interviews I've done in solitary, you know, one haunting thing someone said to me once was, I had to learn how to smile again because I hadn't seen my face or anyone else's expression in so long. And another thing people talk about is just losing their sense of identity with no one to reflect it off of, no sense of what time of day it is. So there are many deeply detrimental consequences to these conditions that have led at least a lot of other countries to condemn them, if not the United States.
0: Joshua Page, before we talk about the way this notion of targeting the worst of the worst has been deployed by the state to justify all sorts of repression, I want to talk to you about the Trump years. But first, I want to ask you how this notion was deployed under the Obama administration.
2: That's a great question. The Trump administration has definitely supercharged the use of the worst of the worst, but it wasn't the administration that started using it. The Obama administration used it, and they tried. You know, they were using it in a way as a response to criticism, to say, "Hey, look, you know, Obama was, you know, got the name the deporter in chief. He was deporting many people." And so they were saying, no, we're going after the worst of the worst. And so they used it, but it didn't become a central plank of their immigration rhetoric. That's for sure. You know, it wasn't as expansive as it is under the Trump. And, you know, if they used the phrase the worst of the worst during the first Trump administration, they did so infrequently. It really was in the campaign for, you know, the most recent presidential election, and especially after they won office, that they really started to use the phrase, and it became the central organizing principle and the central rhetoric around what they were doing to justify this, you know, mass deportation project. So it does go back to the Obama administration. You know, I did a fair amount of research looking at sort of how often, how frequent. It's pretty infrequent. I'm not even sure if Obama used it himself. That is not to justify or to let that administration off the hook, because they were still using it. But again, I think the key difference is the extent to which the Trump administration uses it, has been using it, and really defines their project around this demonizing language.
0: Indeed, and one case in point was the murder of a nursing student in Georgia, Laken Riley, by a Venezuelan immigrant that drummed up, you know, a lot of support also from Democrats in going after the so-called worst of the worst. But I wonder if you can just remind us, I mean, we're living through it, but nonetheless, remind us what this notion of targeting the worst of the worst has enabled the Trump administration to do.
2: Your mention of Democrats is really important. one of the things that they're able to do is use this language to really tar the opposition to their policies as weak on immigration, much like politicians have done in the area of crime policy, is those who oppose these are actually in some way supporting and sympathetic of the worst of the worst. I found some, you know, congressional testimony of legislators, you know, throwing that back at Democrats. And just like we saw with, you know, Bill Clinton and other Democrats in the criminal punishment areas, Democrats then feel that they have to, you know, if they don't already support it ideologically or by principle, they feel this pressure to support what's happening out of fear of being weak on crime. This is one of the consequences of when you turn immigration policy into a criminal issue. But yeah, I mean, I think, you know, one of the big things is the justification for, you know, the billions of dollars that are being asked for and have been asked for and have been allocated, you know, through the so-called Big Beautiful Bill and the most recent budgetary allocation, just extraordinary amounts of money without any consideration of, you know, budgetary considerations, its effect on other government spending, you know, picking up, if because they're supposedly going after the worst of the worst, it then justifies, you know, picking up people who are illegally here, detaining people who are citizens. If you're going after the worst of the worst, well, those people are just collateral damage that is justified in order to get at these allegedly demonic individuals. It also justifies sending people to countries that they have never even lived in, or sending them back to countries where we know that they will be tortured, if not killed, sending them to prisons like CECOT. It justifies, you know, putting people on planes for 40 hours, chained to their chairs, housing people in prisons with these horrible conditions. It goes on and on, because again, once you dehumanize people, you can do anything to them.
0: I'm speaking with Joshua Page. He is the co-author of Legal Plunder, The Predatory Dimensions of Criminal Justice. I'm also joined by Keramet Ryder, scholar of extreme punishment and solitary confinement. This is Against the Grain, and I'm Sasha Lilly. So Keramet, Josh just mentioned CECOT, and that is the, I guess we could describe it as a gulag in El Salvador, where undocumented people in the U.S. have been shipped to, including, you know, against attempts to block their deportation there. Can you describe CECOT in El Salvador and how the extreme measures of sending someone there is borne out, or supposedly borne out, by the rhetoric that the Trump administration is deploying?
1: You know, I think in some ways, we might look at CECOT and think, oh, that's a thing that would never exist in the United States, because when you see the images, you see people crowded together, piled on top of each other in this very stark prison facility. But I think when I think about CECOT, I think about the eerie parallels to many aspects of American incarceration, in particular the idea that someone can just be disappeared there with no recourse, and that is kind of the centrality of the role of the function of CECOT and of a place like Pelican Bay, that there's an administrative process that's very opaque, that doesn't involve many of the kinds of procedures or rights that we think of as generally, you know, adhering in a modern democracy. And once you're there, right, like, so you can be sent there based on made up information for all we know. There's not even any way to evaluate it. And then once you're there, there's not really any opportunity to challenge that. There's not even any contact with the outside world. And so when I saw people starting to be sent to CECOT as this, oh, we're outsourcing this, I actually thought, it's not really a different thing. It's an extension of a thing that we've been building for decades in the United States and creating at least the procedural infrastructure to make it possible to disappear people. And now it's just expanding, right? So it's another example of this idea of, oh, we have this one worst of the worst, scary, maybe even mythologized problem narrative, and then it becomes the justification to sweep up entire categories of people. Literally, the solitary confinement in the U.S. is sweeping up categories of people labeled gang members, and then those folks who may be overlapping with a sense of certain categories of immigrants that are associated with gang members, like Norteño and Sereno gangs in California. And then you have Venezuelan gangs, and those categories of people are again getting swept up. They just happen to be being sent to a different place that's differently horrific. But the kind of framework is eerily similar, and something that I think we're sort of responsible for building an infrastructure to even imagine.
0: Speaking of that infrastructure, then, you know, the part that is not outside the borders of the U.S. but is within it, can you describe the ways that immigrants are being detained in the United States, under what conditions they are being detained?
1: Yeah, I always start these empirical questions with a first response of, it's actually shocking how little we know, given that it's our taxpayer money funding these things. You know, very few people get to see in

0: just dying horrific deaths from lack of access to healthcare, no ability to contact the outside world. Reading the depositions and the evidence in this case is just like a couple pages in, and I have to stop. It's so nightmarish. And I'm still someone who studies prisons in the United States and studies like really the prisons that are the worst conditions of confinement. I think what we're seeing in immigration detention is even less oversight and even more horrific conditions in the little bit that we even know about. And that's pretty scary to imagine what's happening in the places we can't even see.
1: And then who is in charge of these centers? You have this whole, I mean, already this large prison system, but now this infrastructure to house all these additional people who are being detained. When we look at these immigration detention centers, who's running them?
0: Yeah, this is another layer of this that's particularly scary, I think. People think about privatization of prisons, and there's a lot of movement and questioning about whether that's ethical or efficient. But in fact, in the United States, fewer than 10% of prisons are privatized, but more than half of immigration detention facilities are. And there are many reasons for that, but in practice, like many states have, Josh is the expert on this, but in California, you know, robust labor unions that have done a very good job of resisting privatization in big states like California. And those private prison companies then moved into immigration detention where there was way less of a contingency of any kind, right? Either incarcerated people who had any kind of ability to organize or existing staff who were resisting privatization. And so the majority of immigration detention facilities are being run by private companies. And that means that they are, one, they have an incentive to do things as cheaply as possible because the less they spend on each person they're detaining, the more money they make. And two, they are even less subject to oversight than a state prison because they claim that they're not even subject to public records acts because they're private corporations. So there are many examples of the ways in which these facilities are all the more opaque because they're being run by these private prisons. And there's often just complicated legal questions about what kinds of rules a private corporation even has to follow in this kind of context.
1: Joshua Page, how have these private prison companies essentially gotten in on the action in an administration awash with money for funding such detention centers?
2: I mean, they've been in on the action for years. And in the 1990s, there was a point where, you know, they were, the private prison companies were not doing well. Their stocks tanked. There was some, you know, there was fear among their board members that they were actually going to go bankrupt. And the move towards criminalizing immigration really provided them a lifeline because, you know, multiple administrations turned to them for state capacity, the capacity to actually detain immigrants. And so, you know, it was actually immigration that really allowed these companies to continue to generate profits and to grow. And now this has only grown a great deal in the Trump administration. GEO Group, CoreCivic, the two leading private companies, spending that they're getting from ICE is pretty incredible. But it's also that it's not just that they're sitting in the, you know, waiting in the wings, waiting for business. I mean, they engage in extensive political action, spending, you know, lots of money on lobbying and campaign contributions. They gave, you know, these companies gave considerable money to the Trump administration, contributed to the inauguration events and so forth. And there's a revolving door between the private prison industry, which we should think about as the private immigration detention industry as well. There's a revolving door of people that work in the administration, that, you know, work in various levels of government and work in these countries. There was a guy, I can't remember his name, it was like Chris Civita or something like that. He was one of the leading people on the Trump campaign who then went over into became a lobbyist for one of these organizations. And so it's actually people going back and forth, that helps, you know, advance the agenda of, of these organizations.

0: issuance to, you know, to make laws that are more favorable, to get no-bid contracts, and so forth.
1: Do these companies find that the private detention of immigrants is generally even more profitable than private incarceration within the regular prison system?
0: Well, absolutely. As Keramet mentioned, I mean, there's just, I think it's like maybe 9% of state and federal prisoners are in private institutions, and that has to do with state laws, with opposition from labor unions, opposition from communities. And so just the sheer scope, I think it's something like 70 to 80% of all immigration detention is by private corporations, and will continue to be because the government's not building their own institutions as of yet. They're mostly contracting out with these organizations. So it's, you know, it's the lion's share of their profits is coming from, in terms of, at least in the area of incarceration, is coming from immigrant detention.
1: And Keramet, what is the difference between the kind of rights that immigrants have in these detention centers, including for due process, in comparison to somewhat caught up at the rest of the system of incarceration?
2: Yeah, you know, I was complaining about how few rights people have before they're sent to solitary confinement, and then just imagine, like, exponentially fewer, right, in immigration detention. So there's no right to challenge their conditions of confinement, right? So a lot of reforms have happened around solitary confinement in the last 10 years in particular, because incarcerated people have come together and establish that the conditions there are violating the Eighth Amendment prohibition on cruel and unusual punishment, complained about the lack of due process before they were placed there. Someone in immigration detention has none of that ability, no claim to those rights that people in prison are claiming. And as I suggested, the lack of oversight also, right? They are inadequate, but there are mechanisms for oversight in state prisons. Elected officials, judges can go visit state prisons. They have to be let in. We've seen protests where people have tried to go to immigration detention, elected officials or judges, and they've been held back by this administration or by law enforcement. So there are so many ways in which people who end up in immigration, you know, if we're scared about the conditions in solitary confinement in a state prison, people who end up in immigration detention have functionally no way to document or resist those conditions, absent something like, you know, I mentioned that one case in California where you've got lawyers who have decades of expertise in prison conditions litigation, and also, frankly, very strong relationships across the state court system, and are leveraging that on behalf of one small group of detainees in one prison, right, in one detention facility. But that even that is unusual and facing an uphill battle in terms of what will happen in that case and what the laws are that even protect the people who are being mistreated in detention.
1: Keramet Wright, what do we know about immigrant detention facilities illegally coercing detainees to work?
2: I will caveat everything with, like, we just, like, there's no good data, right? Everything is anecdotal. But there have been a number of examples of people, you know, of the coercion to work being so extreme that people are gathering together to protest, even though they know they risk, you know, even worse treatment, withholding of healthcare, literal physical abuse that they won't have a recourse to challenge. And even in those conditions, the working conditions are so bad that people are coming together and organizing to resist them. So, you know, again, this is a thing that makes sense with private prisons and private detention facilities. If we're thinking about corporations whose primary agenda is to make money, then, of course, if you can have someone who's incarcerated who you don't have to pay, even people in state prisons, there is an exception to the prohibition on servitude that says that someone who's in prison can be forced to work without pay. And these are people who aren't even subject to these rights, right? So you've got a private company that's trying to make as much money as possible, and they can say to someone, like, you know, we're not going to feed you. We're not going to give you healthcare unless you clean this toilet or help prepare this meal or do this laundry. And maybe the conditions are really horrific and something akin to what we would have thought of as slavery. And there's very limited recourse again.
1: Joshua Page, in your book, Legal Plunder, which I had the pleasure of speaking to you and your co-author about, the subtitle of that book is The Predatory Dimensions of Criminal Justice. And you look at the history of how the state has managed to extort prisoners, people caught up in the criminal justice system, and their larger communities in a way of, among other things, kind of paying for this system of mass incarceration without the cost being put at the feet of, say, wealthy taxpayers in the suburbs who might be calling for tough on crime policies. Given all that history, how do you understand what is happening under the Trump administration? Massive amounts of money, of course, have been allocated toward detention, incarceration, deportation, and so on. How would you place Trump within that longer trajectory or history?
0: Yeah, I mean, we could write a sequel called, you know, with the subtitle, The Predatory Dimensions of Mass Deportation. You know, there is a parallel in that, you know, a lot of the profit-making enterprises that developed in the criminal justice realm, you know, were, you know, one of the reasons for that is to the building of administrative capacity. You know, to be able to lock up, you know, 2 million people, you need a lot of space, and you know, the states became reluctant to keep paying for their own prisons, which provided an opportunity for private prison companies. You know, the private companies provide, you know, they came and said, hey, well, you know, if you give us this telephone contract, we'll give you this, you know, we'll give you a big percentage of the, we'll give you a decent sized percentage of the profits, which then will provide money for them and so forth. And this is what I think has been occurring with the immigration, is that it's one thing to have a set of policies and a set of orders to detain a bunch of people, but you can't do that unless you have the actual physical capacity to lock people up. And the private prison companies, you know, through their lobbying and through their political contacts and so forth, you know, said, well, we'll be the ones to do that. You can count on us. But it's not just them. It's Palantir providing surveillance technology. It's CSI Aviation that's flying people to deport people. It's all kinds of companies. And then what happens is that you have a feedback effect where as the system grows and as these interests become involved, they have a stake in the very system. And as we see with these groups, you know, are campaigning to maintain what's happening. They're supporting politicians. Palantir, you know, contributed a ton of money to the Trump, you know, Trump during the campaign. So they're supporting people that, you know, are supporting their interest. It's, and then we also see, you know, the Trump administration is also has imposed a bunch of fees, you know, for people to apply for asylum, to, you know, which, you know, may have something to do with a little bit with raising money. It's also a way of deterring people to do it, right? I mean, one of the key differences here is that in criminal legal areas, they were always starving for money to be able to maintain the system and to respond to court orders to avoid, you know, constitutional challenges. What we've seen with the Trump administration is they're just getting hand over, you know, they're just getting tons of money from Congress. And so there's less, you know, need to sort of for the system to be self-funding. But what's happening is that all kinds of businesses are involved to help provide the capacity to help orchestrate and exercise this system, and they all become implicated in and have, you know, a driving stake in the system of mass deportation.
1: Joshua Page, I wanted to return to the narrative of the worst of the worst, which you both are arguing has been used to justify kind of a state of emergency, creating a notion of crisis, and therefore justifying extreme punitive measures, which of course are not meted out to just a small slice of the population, but groups as a whole. And I wanted to ask you if you feel like that narrative of the worst is fraying at all. Many people who supported the crackdown on the so-called worst of the worst, you know, undocumented people with extensive violent histories, some of them are now getting uneasy about Trump going after long-standing residents who are undocumented and have no criminal backgrounds. Do you think that represents a shift, even if it's partial and probably doesn't go in far enough? But do you think that represents any kind of shift in the power of this term, the worst of the worst?
0: Yeah, that's a great question. And I think I'll bring it back to Minnesota. The more that this, you know, mass deportation operation grows, the more people who are touched by it. And, you know, as we saw in Minnesota, people who even may have supported, you know, initially during the campaign, the Trump's policies, and, you know, start to see like, wait, people that are being caught up in this are the person, you know, works at the restaurant down the road, the person that lives down the road, the person that works at my child's school, and so forth. And in Minnesota, as you're part of the resistance here, was not just sort of directly, you know, watching what ICE did, tried an early notification system to help people, you know, they're blowing the whistles and so forth. People didn't just become a mutual aid, but they helped. We really tried to shift the narrative, right, to what, you know, Adam Server at The Atlantic called, after visiting here, neighborism, right? That immigrants are here, you know, the vast majority are here because they want a better life, and they are neighbors. And we started to, you know, that's what we said. This is about neighbors protecting neighbors. You know, immigrants are worthy of care and protection like anyone else. And just to reject debating immigration on the terms of crime and criminal punishment. Because once you, you know, once you argue on those terms, once you agree that, you know, this can be about the worst of the worst, then you're supporting, you know, the criminalization and militarization of immigration. So I think it's rejecting that frame, and but not just rejecting it, not just saying, you know, the data doesn't support it, by saying, no, we need to rethink immigration. We need to reframe it. And I think here in Minnesota, there's been a, you know, a really effective push into, you know, framing it in terms of neighbors and neighbors helping neighbors.
1: Keramet, on that, shifting this away from immigrants to the prison system in the United States, activists have often distinguished nonviolent offenders from violent ones, you know, to argue that nonviolent drug users, for example, shouldn't be imprisoned. And I'm guessing that this has been fairly effective in the shifts that we've seen in incarceration, say, over cannabis. But you're arguing that labeling some offenders as the worst of the worst doesn't just harm those people, but harms many more. So how do you think activists should frame this struggle? Because obviously there may feel like a utility in kind of defaulting to the, these people are not like those people.
2: This work is very hard, right? We have a massive, I mean, I feel like some of the themes of our conversation are that we have a massive oppressive system of punishment and deportation, and they're integrated. And sometimes there are people in such crisis that you have to do work to help those people in the moment, right? And you make whatever arguments you can make. But I think really keeping a longer term, bigger perspective about what fundamentally is making the system tick and how to rethink those things and reimagine them is really important. And I would put arguments about getting, you know, what we sometimes call non-non-nons, like non-violent, non-serious folks out of prison, is one of those, like, people are suffering unnecessarily and we want to help as many people as we can as fast as we can, but this isn't really changing the paradigm that is going to continue to sweep people up one way or another. And in order to think about changing the paradigm, we have to acknowledge that this system is a system that's built on maximum deprivation. And the worst of the worst is the deep end of that, right? It's not some single small handful of identifiable people who we've justifiably terrorized. It's actually the core of the system. It is the logic on which the system is built that we can impose maximum deprivations on categories of people. And that's the logic we have to rethink, right? Not arguing about the details of which individual deserves it or whether an hour more day outside or a little less bright light is going to make this better, but rethinking the entire infrastructure.
1: I'm going to have to leave it right there. Keramet writer Joshua Page, thank you.
2: Thank you for having us.
0: Thank you, Sasha.
1: Keramet Ryder is professor of criminology, law, and society at UC Irvine. Joshua Page is professor of sociology, law, and public affairs at the University of Minnesota. You've been listening to Against the Grain. I'm Sasha Lilly. Thanks so much for listening, and please tune in again next time.

0: veteran Black liberation organizer and co-founder of the League of Revolutionary Black Workers, Jerome Scott, on organizing.
1: It takes years of study. What we're talking about as an organizer is that we're developing as social scientists that want to change the world. And therefore, we have to understand capitalism, the system in which this world is organized around today. If we don't understand capitalism, there's no way we can be the best organizer that we can be. When you want to do political education to understand capitalism, you also have to understand the company that you're working for, the neighborhood that you live in. If you're going to understand the corporation, you have to do the same kind of deep dive in that corporation that we do in capitalism as a system. If you want to be a great organizer, you have to understand the necessity of political education. You have to understand this world as it really is, and not like people pretend it to be.
0: Get learned only on KPFA.
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0: listeners, welcome to Women's Magazine. I'm Margot Okasawa-Ray, your host. This week, I'm rebroadcasting my conversation from August 3rd with artist and art teacher Haya Alabi and her two artist colleagues, Sara Hamoude and Sira Maraka, at the Wadi Khaled Studio in Ramallah, Palestine. Take a listen. Good afternoon, listeners. Welcome to Women's Magazine. I'm Margot Okasawa-Ray, your host this week. To the extent that news about Palestine is even covered in the mainstream media, the coverage is typically about violence and destruction, and when Palestinian people are humanized, grief and suffering. When, where, and how have you seen and heard about another side? Children, youth, and young and older adults creating art together using naturally available materials. On today's program, you'll have the chance to learn from Haya Alabadi and her colleagues in Ramallah, Palestine, about just this. Haya is an artist and human rights advocate. Born in 1991 in Amman, Jordan, to Palestinian parents touched by exile and refuge, she witnessed the complexities of separation and connection in the East Jerusalem town of Abu Dis. Now residing in Ramallah, Haya has channeled a decade of community experience, working on issues of Palestinian rights through advocacy and community action, into developing a multidisciplinary artistic practice. She currently works as an art teacher at Friends Elementary School, a long-established Quaker school in Ramallah. Haya is now part of an art initiative led by artist Wadi Khaled and as a student with a group of other young artists, an experience that has undoubtedly nurtured the foundational seed for shaping and reclaiming their relationship to Palestinian identity and their land through its color, composition, form, and Palestinian depth and roots. Please take a listen. Welcome, Haya Alabadi, to Women's Magazine. Thank you so much for being on my program and talking to me about who you are and about this arts initiative that you are involved in.
1: Thank you so much, Margot, for hosting me. Thank you for this opportunity. It was such a beautiful coincidence to meet you again and a spontaneous radio interview. So I live here in Ramallah, and I studied human rights and international law. I'm also an artist and human rights advocate. Actually, I was raised in, not in Ramallah, I was raised in Abu Dis, a village near Jerusalem. My experience and my childhood living in such area has shaped my identity, has shaped my where I stand at this moment. Especially that me and my siblings and my neighbors, we grew up watching the separation wall grow up alongside us. It is very strange to say that, but the idea of having a separation wall during our childhood has affected me so much in many aspects. Especially seeing the landscape distorted around us. It was transferred from something beautiful, something normal. The streets were beautiful. Everything was like normal. And then suddenly you have this wall that it was not built very high at first. It was cement blocks, small ones. They were not arranged in a systematic way. So having our school in Jerusalem, we had to jump off the the separation wall, and also like throwing our bags on the other side. These memories that I'm talking about are deeply in my it's deep in my memory, and other kids and my siblings, these images are unforgettable. As I said, it shaped my identity, it shaped of who I am now, and many other kids that are now in my age and have their own struggles and hopes and challenges and resilience in everyday life.
0: It's very emotional, and the listener can see this, imagine, you know, jumping the wall and throwing the bag. So the construction of the wall started in around 2004, 2003, something like this. So it's been 23 years, almost a quarter of a century, that the project started, and now it's full blown. It's everywhere with all the checkpoints. And I can imagine you as a schoolgirl trying to get to school. And the Abu Dis section of Jerusalem is one of the most contested areas even now.
1: I also forgot to mention something else. Our bus, school bus, used to wait us on the other side during that in 2004, 2005. And we, after jumping and risking our lives, we had to witness like soldiers making fun of us, some harassment, bullying. It was very stressful. Later on, the wall was removed, and another, the 8 meters, I don't know.
0: The current one
1: mm-hmm. is built, the permanent one, and then we had no choice to jump again. We used to go to the checkpoint, the Zaytuna checkpoint in Al Aizariya. It's also very humiliating. Of course, everyone hear about checkpoints, but as students and as kids, going through this checkpoint every day from 7 o'clock, no, actually, we used to go at 6 a.m. in the morning, just to be on time to school, and because so many times we have to wait for hours. It's like a kind of collective punishment. They like to humiliate us and see us wait and destroy us from inside. But as kids, like, we used to think of it as a trip, as something fun. Mm-hmm. We never showed them that we're scared. We never showed. Of course, like, we feel it from inside, but in order to continue, we need to feel strong, to make jokes, and we were like more than 20 girls and boys together. Also, the school bus used to wait us on the other side. I remember my little sister used to panic whenever we meet the soldiers at the checkpoint. Her lips, I remember, get really bluish, and she started to shake, especially when they get us in a room to search us, and small period of not arrest but tension. Yes, and we are like, I am 8 years older than her, so it was very stressful for her more than myself. So again, it's very emotional.
0: Yes, it's very emotional, and as I'm listening to you, I'm also feeling very emotional, imagining your experience and your little sister. 8 years older, you're the big sister, you had to take care of yourself.
1: Yes.
0: And her, of course. And I'm sure other of your classmates had similar experiences.
1: Yes, exactly.
0: Huh? And that kind of laughing and joking and not showing your fear was part of the resistance.
1: Exactly.
0: As young people, right?
1: Yes. So growing up, I felt that I have a responsibility to show the world and to defend my land and my people. So I studied later on human rights at Al-Quds University. I worked in advocacy for women's rights and prisoners' rights for a long period of time. Then during the COVID times, and like a lot of people, I found myself returning to something from my childhood or something more like connecting me to peace and tranquility and like instincts. So in my childhood I used to draw, but I left it when I was in high school and university. I never painted, so I took advantage of the COVID period and I started painting. I got into academic art courses online and here. I started initiating art initiatives for kids, and I saw myself driven more into the art field and more into the art and education and community. First it was like something, an outlet, something that made me feel better for my mental health. And as I said, now it's part of my career and where I want to be now and in the future. I'm dedicating my life to teaching art. Now I am an art teacher for elementary students.
0: You know, as I'm listening to you, your academic study was, in the beginning, human rights, women's rights, sociology, those areas of study. Mm-hmm. The good thing that came out of the COVID isolation was that you returned to your artwork.
1: Yes.
0: And since then, you've really transformed the possibility of using art for social change and for developing young people. Identities, culture, etc. Is that right?
1: Yes. Yes, exactly. As an art teacher, my goal during this stage where children are learning and exploring what's around them through art and creative process is to build awareness and connection to Palestinian identity and land. For me, and like, it's essential to focus on the student's relationship as him as or her as an artist to the place they live in. They need to have this connection visually or and to try materials, natural materials from the earth, like henna, like mud, to experience this really make them more connected to the land. Also the drawing process, what they feel about the land, their home, the place they grew in. Drawing this make them more connected, as I said, and feel that they are part of the community, even if they are still in such a young age. But we need to make them more engaged. Also, we draw the architecture. They also express their feelings about the genocide in Gaza, and we talk about, even in the art class, we talk about what's happening in Gaza and what messages they want to give to kids in their age, to children in their age that went through tough times, lost their parents, lost their homes, their siblings, living in a tent in winter. How do they feel in summer? Like, we all always talk about it and then draw their feelings. What's their responsibility, even if they are still kids? But like, I try every day in class to build this connection, to feel more connection and have more compassion, because the identity, even in the art class, is not...
0: You use natural materials that exist in all the various kinds of plants and earth and, you know, very natural, and you use those as art supplies, right?
1: Exactly, and we connected to artists who already did this, Palestinian artists who already did this in the past, for example, Sliman Mansour, Taysir Barakat, Uvera Tamari, in long time ago when they were young, they initiated a boycott movement against Israeli art supplies, and initiated this movement of using art materials from our land and our heritage, such as the henna, the Palestinian mud, coffee, and it was very famous at that time, and people liked this idea, and the audience and the artists were more got closer to each other. The gap was removed between the audience and the artist, because the artist became part of what is going on.
0: Also, the resistance to the occupation and the colonization inspired the artists to look around in their own cultures and in their own resources. They redefined resources in a way. So it's not just the supplies they brought from the Israelis, but the resources around their homes, around the communities. And that's very radical. Right, to detach from the oppressor in that way and become, use your own agency, right, and your own observation, and use what's familiar. It's so radical. I love it. I love it so much.
1: Me too. And the students, you can't imagine how they enjoyed working with mud. Mm-hmm. We used natural colors. We explored a lot of things. They did olive trees with mud, with a bit of green from natural colors, and they did sculpture of oranges, and we did a huge exhibition for their parents to come and see them and to explore with themselves. It was amazing, and until now, they were in the fourth grade, and until now they like it, and they still remember it, and they do it with their families.
0: And as you said, it wasn't just creating art products or crafts products, but it was connecting what they were doing with their hands to their hearts, to their classmates, to their families. So it was about human connection as well as reconnecting to themselves.
1: Exactly.
0: Right, as well. So there's a deep emotional and spiritual part to what you're doing.
1: Yes, exactly. And it's part of the creative process. And on the other hand, while learning about Palestinian art and the artists and how they did this revolutionary new kind of art that connects us with the land by using our own resources, we also learn about other cultures and connect them to try to connect this to our own reality and see similarities and differences in other cultures and other arts in other cultures.
0: Can you give an example?
1: Yes. For example, when we explore our identity, we also explore, we look at other cultures and how they explore themselves through art. For example, the art of masks. For example, in India, we explored why they did these masks, what materials they used, what occasions made them do it, how did this made them express themselves. We were exposed to different masks around the world, and we gave the freedom for each student to make his own mask. depending on his imagination and to what culture he was more driven to. Mm-hmm. Like each one, it was very beautiful.
0: That sounds so great.
1: So fun. Each student has his own imagination, has his own, like some people like the African mass, mm-hmm. and some people like the Indian, some people mm-hmm. like the very old Palestinian mask, which is made of stone, like 10,000 years ago.
0: And that really?
1: Yeah. And they brought information, they did research, they brought information about all these masks. And some of them, like their parents, traveled, for example, somewhere, and they have a souvenir, and they brought it to show mm-hmm. the kids, their classmates. It was so fun and very expressive experience.
0: These are elementary school kids, right?
1: Yes,
0: this is just fantastic.
1: Third grade.
0: Yeah, it's really fantastic. I'm so emotional listening to this story. I can imagine how their ways of expressing themselves is so different than just talking and using words.
1: Exactly.
0: Because I notice here, people don't talk so much with words, especially deep things, right? It's more unsaid, just using the artwork for reflection and creation is really, from my perspective, really radical.
1: Yeah.
0: And now you're also connected to an initiative that was started about a year ago. Can you talk a little bit about that, please? Tell us the history and anything else you think it's important.
1: Yes, it's a new initiative. It came up almost 1 year ago. It's a communal art studio initiated by a Palestinian artist called Wadi Khaled. He's from Al Aroub refugee camp near Hebron. In this studio, we focus on academic classical painting. We try to be away from conceptual art, Western art. We're more into classic landscape painting and the urban spaces. Mm. Our focus is Palestinian landscape and our beautiful old architecture. We focus on the details that our ancestors built with their own hands. We focus on farmers, the wheat, the beautiful landscape. We paint these landscapes and we paint our displaced villages from 1948. These villages, many of us have never ever even seen because we're not allowed to enter our own land under Israeli occupation. So it's very challenging, very emotional process for us as artists. By visually archiving these images of old houses and landscape that is sometimes, some of it is now taken by Israeli government, and now they are completely, the geographical scene is completely transformed due to settlement building. I think it's more, movement is more than making art. We're building a bridge of hope and resilience for the coming generation as well. Because as I said before, the distortion of our land while growing up left a feeling of anger and feeling of rejection of this reality. So as an artist who is engaged in this new art movement, I think it's very important in this day, because it again connects us with our roots and our ancestors.
0: You mentioned this artwork is not like Western art, and you said it's classical art. And I'm so happy you used that word, because classic is often equated with European, and you are reclaiming the classic as history of Palestine as classic. So important, the classics of Palestine.
1: Yes, exactly. it gets us back to the original image that is not distorted, not taken or appropriated by Israel, not transferred into a settlement, as it is, as Allah created it, beautiful, without the distortion, without the colonial regime that, or the ethnic cleansing that is happening. Mm-hmm. So it's a kind of visual archiving, mm-hmm. preserving our culture, preserving our land, because we're witnessing an ethnic cleansing that is targeting our everyday life, the details. So I think it's very important, whether visual documentation or stories from our grandparents and ancestors, all of these information and images and paintings is a scream of hope.
0: And it prevents people from forgetting, because the dominant group, the occupiers, the colonizers, always want the colonized peoples to forget. To forget they have an identity, to forget they have a history, to forget they have a culture. So this work, your work, this initiative is really about survival, isn't it? The survival of Palestinian people as a peoples.
1: Yes. Yes, I agree with you. Yani, mainly the heart of what we do, that's the main idea, preserving memory through beauty. Mm-hmm. So it's never lost, even when the land itself is out of our reach.
0: So important. And we see increasingly how the land is becoming less connected to Palestinian people. It's being confiscated, it's being taken over.
1: Exactly, especially the recent incidents and aggression happening by settlers invading mm-hmm. the lands and houses, burning, stealing livestock, violence against children, targeting everyone. Like, they are like monsters, and so difficult to endure this, and especially that we do not have protection, need international protection or even local protection from our authorities.
0: So they act with complete impunity. So let's say a government may make a statement, oh, we deplore what's happening, but there's no action that follows.
1: No action. They left people by their own. Mm-hmm. We're defending our land and sacrificing our lives.
0: Mm-hmm. And your futures.
1: This is not acceptable by any means. Not acceptable. We need to fight and be resilient in every way. I would like to talk about another important point. The role of the Western media to spread images of bloodshed, the images of fear, which is true and it's happening. It aims to push Palestinians to give up, make us weak and spread fear and stop being resilient, and an invitation for us to flee and leave the country. But instead, we're resilient.
0: The point you're making, I think, is really important. And the media spread images of violence, of bloodshed to really push Palestinian people to give up, to forget about their hope.

0: on KPFA Radio 94.1 FM and on the web www.kpfa.org. I'm in conversation today with artist, advocate, and teacher Haya Alabi, discussing an art initiative led by artist Wadi Khalid in Ramallah, an art studio that brings together artists, students, elementary school children, and adults to rebuild their relationships, reclaim their relationship to Palestine identity, land, through natural resources. Please continue to listen.
1: The idea of this studio, again, going back to this art studio and initiative, is countering this idea and stay resilient and invite more people, more youth who have passion for art to come and draw with us. I don't know the future of it, but this spontaneous idea of drawing the landscape constantly soothe us, make us stronger, and we made a communal area for everyone to come and draw and even like have a cup of coffee.
0: It's a social space, as well as the art space.
1: Exactly.
0: It's really a very important source of hope, especially for the young people, but also for the adults who are working with the young people. So you're not just doing it for them, but it's, a, as you said, very communal and intergenerational, older people with younger people. So important.
1: Yes, yes, exactly. Like, we have different ages of artists who are like 11 years old, mm-hmm. 15, 50, mm-hmm. 28, various ages from different places here from in Palestine, and colors and the painting connects us.
0: So you talked before about using natural materials to create the artwork. I'm not an artist. I don't really know anything about art, how to make art. I know something beautiful. So can you give us an example of creating something, how the children create something using any of the materials that you described?
1: Okay, so basically we bring mud or pottery from Hebron, or the local mud we have, very cheap, very easy to use. And we put, so as an art teacher, what we do in class, we try to use the recycled thing, to recycle things. For example, we use cartoon cards that are used before, and instead of using paper or canvas, we bring the pottery, mud, natural one, local. We bring it from Hebron, and we mix it with glue and food coloring. Yes, and we mix them with small straws gathered from the land, very small parts. We mix them together, and the consistency is very flexible. You can put it on this card, you can put it on a wood piece of wood, but before putting it on the painting, we let the students like draw in a pencil what they want to draw. For example, a dove, a Palestinian house, a flag, anything they want, and then they treat the mud as if it is an actual color. We treat it as color, but it's mud. And it's interesting when it dries on the card or on paper, it becomes a bit of you can see it cracks, but because we glue it on the surface, it doesn't fall. So it creates this kind of fragmented look.
0: A rich texture, different texture, exactly. Right?
1: Yeah, with different colors, mm-hmm. earthy colors.
0: So you have the students make an outline with the pencil and then use this material to fill it in, so to speak, to put color to that outline.

0: especially because donors want you to do what they want you to do. Exactly. And with you funding yourselves, you have more freedom.
1: Exactly, and that's what we want to sustain. Mm. Having our own freedom, not having a specific external agenda.
0: This, I'm so inspired listening to this story, and I'm listening to your own biography and how you started and how you came to this work. I've been thinking a lot about the importance of the arts and music, oral histories, and really reaching people in a deeper way than just analysis and talking about rights, you know, those kinds of things, because so much of what's happening is so emotional. You can't explain the terror. You can't explain, it's just not explainable with words. It's hard to explain.
1: Yeah.
0: So you're reaching people in another way, and you're also having them explain. You're having the children generate a theory, an explanation, right, of what they see, and then documenting, of course, all the history. So it's so amazing to me.
1: So you will notice that most of us are women.
0: I'm not surprised.
1: And honestly, in the art world, especially in Palestine, there are few women artists that are known. So we are focusing on this. Women should be also explore herself in art, and women artists should be out there.
0: You know, there are maybe a couple of artists from Gaza whose name is out in the wider world, right?
1: Yes.
0: And you're saying there are other artists whose artwork you want out in the world and be recognized as artists.
1: Yes.
0: Not just victims,
1: exactly,
0: but really artists who are creating and doing it from women's perspectives.
1: Yes.
0: It's not surprising it's mostly women.
1: Yeah.
0: In a way, it's another kind of reproductive work of women, isn't it? Taking
1: yes.
0: care of the children, doing the creative things.
1: Yeah. And it's part of our ancestral culture, because, you know, the Palestinian embroidery is done by women, our grandmothers, our mothers, and they are inspired by nature, inspired by the flowers around us, the trees, and these symbols are also inspired from our old ancestors, which are the Canaanian.
0: Many generations.
1: Yeah. And they took these symbols also from them, and in this way we are I think more connected to our land, and no power will change that. And that's the point.
0: Yeah. More people know about the embroidery than the kinds of work you're doing. So I'm so happy to add another layer of creativity into the public arena so they can see this embroidery, yes, beautiful, and there are these other art forms. Especially done by children and young adults and women.
1: And this is so similar to the culture in Latin America,
0: right,
1: and indigenous
0: cultures. The indigenous peoples,
1: exactly,
0: of the world have their own culture, their own expression, but often they're taken over by the colonizers and destroyed and made to forget. I think it's important just for me to say that what you're doing is part of a whole global movement, especially of indigenous people, remembering, of reproducing, documenting, creating archives of their traditions and their classical art.
1: Exactly.
0: Thank you so much, Haya, for being here. It's so emotional, and it's so lovely to hear you explain this. And I look forward to joining you one day and at least coming and looking around to
1: you
0: see.
1: You can paint with us as well.
0: Oh my gosh.
1: You never know, maybe you are an artist.
0: Maybe. There's hope.
1: Fiamal. Yes.
0: Anyway, thank you so much for being on Women's Magazine today.
1: You're welcome. Thank you so much.

0: artists who are members of this amazing community.
1: Sira Maraka and Sara Hamoude, please listen.
0: A quick introduction, who are you and why are you part of this initiative?
2: So my name is Sara, I'm 20 years old. I'm half Palestinian, half Russian actually. That's very controversial. And I paint. I joined this place like 7 months ago. And ever since I joined this place, I really believe in this place and the power of painting here and the power of the social community here. This place, it showed me how powerful it can be to be part of a community that's far away from any Western or international funding. And it's just purely because we all have the same passion and we have the same goal and we believe in similar things. We believe that how painting and art in this political situation is very important, and it's something that puts our voice out besides speaking only. We mainly for now paint Palestinian landscapes and Palestinian architecture and old houses from the Canaan period that were here in Palestine. We paint most of the places that are being day by day taken away from us. So it's becoming very important. It's also very powerful for us to paint them and reclaim them as ours instead of theirs.
3: My name is Sara and I joined this place almost 2 years ago. I started painting landscape and then I moved to painting cityscapes, and it's all purely Palestinian landscape and cityscape. So I believe that this place is very powerful, and the majority of us here are women. We have the same interest, the same passion to painting. And we paint Palestine, we paint the places that we cannot even reach, we haven't seen before, but we have to preserve our culture, our heritage, and our nature. And this is very important for us because we also focus about storytelling and transferring our Palestinian history and stories to our children in the future. So we all here work for the same cause, and we believe that freedom begins from here. We try to be free with our minds and away from any political and Western and the systemized ideas that the whole world is trying to build here in Palestine and occupy us with our minds. But we are trying to do what we feel and what we see, that it's freedom for Palestinians.
0: So your hearts and souls will never be occupied.
3: Of course not.
2: Our paintings.
0: For sure not your paintings. But you as human beings, as young women, you will keep your hearts and your souls
3: of
0: as
3: course.
0: Palestinian and Russian.
2: It's very, very powerful to be in a community because it draws us all together. And as women and also values, we learn every day from each other. How to be better, how to be stronger.
3: And I also want to add that the majority of us here are women. So we all try to make it like as powerful as we are. And we all paint like in this with the same spirit. We also focus about storytelling and transferring our Palestinian history and stories to our children in the future. So we all here work for the same cause. And we believe that freedom begins from here. We try to be free with our minds and away from any political and Western and the systemized ideas that the whole world is trying to build here in Palestine and occupy us with our minds. But we are trying to do what we feel and what we see, that it's freedom for Palestinians.
2: There is power and strength in people being together as a community instead of individuals, especially that the Palestinian and the Arabic culture and values stem from here, from the social, the existence of social communities. So it's also reflected here. sense that the power shows in like the paintings.
0: It's as if the paintings are talking to each other, right?
2: Yes, so we're all evolving together. As you can see, we're all inspired by each other. It's very different than painting alone, where you don't get inspired and your painting becomes very individualistic and very kind of far away from reality. And here, like, the colors kind of start combining and becoming together. It's like every painting is inspired by another painting. So, and visually, without even being aware of this, it also makes you stronger in painting and in colors. Something here that's very special and unique that doesn't exist in other artistic institutions around Palestine, that here it's very rooted in Palestine, and it's not influenced by Western values or anything, because everything here we paint is Palestinian, and growing up here it should be natural like, to paint Palestine, but in other places affected by this, it's not getting any Western funds, because in other places like it's not very common to paint Palestinian landscape, which is weird and very influenced. So they end up painting like other landscapes. And cultural occupation by the West.
0: And appropriation.
2: Yes.
0: Right, they occupy, they also take out.
2: Yes. For us it's important to paint this because day by day these lands are being taken.
3: Yeah, we're losing it.
2: Yes.
3: And like most of the places we paint here, we've never seen them. Like, we can't even reach them.
2: Visit them, yeah.
3: So this is very important to, like, show everyone, like, this belongs to us.
0: And also to preserve your own memories.
2: Yeah, exactly.
0: Right? And your generations before memories whose land was taken.
2: Mm-hmm.
0: And this is exactly the point you made in our conversation. Because if we lose our memory, it's finished.
2: Yeah, we have nothing.
0: What do we tell the next generation?
2: Our future goal is to, not only in this place, this studio, to include other parts of our community in other places, because sadly, art is not accessible everywhere, especially in the villages and in the camps, mainly also for women. So that's something we wish to do in the future.
0: And there are artists there.
2: Yeah. We really want to get the gist from these people because they have stories to tell.
3: But they don't have the right capabilities that allow them to.
0: Right, or time. Yeah, you know, they're too busy.
3: And we also want to make it like a bigger place. We're looking forward, like maybe we can all collaborate and in the future we can open an academy and transfer our knowledge to kids, to other women, and like we can grow bigger and bigger as a social community here together.
0: Wow, thank you so much. You just listened to my conversation in two parts with artists Haya Alabi, Sara Hamoude, and Sera Maraka, who, with their fellow artists at the Wadi Khaled studio, are representing the thousands-year-old beauty of Palestine for the whole world to see and to help Palestinian people remember and know the true beauty of their cultural heritage and the beauty of all the sentient beings that live on the land. Learning, strengthening relationships, and creating artwork are inextricably bound together in the Wadi Khaled studio, the space for community, inspiration, and joy, as well as creativity. I'm ending this program with an appeal from Sara, whose voice you heard earlier in this program.
4: Hello, my name is Sara, and I want to add one more thing about the challenges that we face as artists. One of the main challenges is the high cost of art supplies in Palestine. The majority of us are not employees, and we rely as a main source of income on the paintings we sell. And due to the difficulties and the current situation in Palestine, there's a lot of economic challenges that affect people's ability to purchase art, and this makes it harder for us to sustain our work and continue to create. And the art supplies in Palestine are really expensive, also because of the borders and the difficulty of physical movement in Palestine. Most of the supplies we need are not affordable in our place, and it's hard to order them, and we wait a lot of time until we can get them and afford them. So this is one of the main challenges we are facing now.
1: If you are moved to respond to this appeal, please contact me at KPFA on Women's Magazine. Thank you so much for listening. That's it for this week's Women's Magazine. Hope you enjoyed it. I'm Margot Okazawa-Ray, your host. Thanks to our station engineers, Kirsten and Rod. Stay tuned next for Green Street with Patty and Doug Wood. See you next time.

0: renowned Marxian economist and host of Economic Update, Richard Wolff.
1: We allow, by the way, other countries don't, but we allow our news and our TV stations and all that to be private capitalist enterprises. And what that means is they are governed by what's profitable. They will tell you that. It's no big secret. It's nothing they hide. They're in the business to make money. So they're not going to challenge the profit system. When they see profit leading to a really bad outcome, like a pollution and so on, they're not going to be eager to make the connection in their reporting between this bad event and the profit that made it happen. Because profit is what they're doing. Profit is why they cover one story and not another.
0: Get learned only on KPFA.
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6: This is Green Street, the Environmental Health Show, greenstreetnews.org, Patty and Doug Wood, and our worldwide network of experts, here every week to help you navigate your way through this increasingly toxic world. Welcome back. Radiation is dangerous. Radiation from nuclear power plants is very dangerous. Despite the best efforts of engineers to design containment buildings, there's no way to completely control or contain a nuclear reaction 20 times more powerful than the bombs that obliterated Hiroshima and Nagasaki. Radiation is going to be released. So the question is, how much radiation is safe for humans? The answer is none. No amount of radiation is safe. But federal officials have established what they believe are exposure standards a human can tolerate. And those standards have been in place for many years. But now, with Donald Trump and an aggressive nuclear industry pushing for more nuclear power, efforts are underway to loosen those standards and allow greater human exposure to radiation from nuclear power plants. What could possibly be wrong with that? Well, stay tuned, because we have an expert on human exposure to radiation on our show today. But first, some of the news items that caught our attention this week. Patty, what do you got for us today?
7: Well, the Trump administration is at it again.
6: Okay.
7: Yeah, it's just, it's unending, but...
6: Relentless, they call
7: it. Relentless. They have taken a series of extraordinary steps to attack California's position as a national leader in environmental protection, enlisting at least a half dozen federal agencies to undermine the state's efforts to pivot away from fossil fuels. Here are a few examples of what President Trump is doing in California.
6: Okay.
7: The Energy Department has announced $75 million for a new coal export terminal in Oakland, California.
6: We're going to export coal.
7: Unbelievable. Right. Okay. And now the Interior Department has paid energy companies to cancel planned wind farms off the coast of California and other blue states.
6: Wait a minute. We're using taxpayer dollars to pay companies to cancel their plans.
7: Correct. We're paying energy companies to cancel planned wind farms off the coast of California and other blue states.
6: All right.
7: The president ordered a company to restart a pipeline that caused one of the state's largest oil spills in 2015. And Trump and his Republican allies in Congress have blocked California from setting its own limits on automobile pollution, which federal law has permitted since the 1970s.
6: California has always been ahead on car emissions and things like that.
7: 100%.
6: In fact, it's called the California effect. They do it, and then manufacturers don't want to have to make two versions
7: of the
6: car.
7: Two different versions, right? Exactly. In response, the state has filed a number of lawsuits to try to undo the administration's actions. A spokesman for Mr. Newsom said in an email, quote, Donald Trump attacks California because we are building a future that doesn't depend on fossil fuels. Mm-hmm. Follow the money and you will find the truth behind President Trump's war on California's climate policies. This is a White House run for big oil and by big oil. End mm-hmm. quote.
8: Wow. Yeah. Well, not surprising. You know, you just have to watch what they're doing, and it's pretty obvious what's going on.
7: Nothing is surprising anymore coming out of this Trump White House.
8: All right. Well, I've got a news story here. 2 years ago in Missouri, a concentrated animal feeding operation, or CAFO, owned by one of the world's largest pork producers, spilled an estimated 350,000 gallons of hog manure and wastewater when an employee failed to close a valve and drained the wastewater lagoon. The spill polluted between 12 and 15 miles of nearby creeks and tributaries. It turned the water nearly black and contaminated it with up to 30 times the level of ammonia safe for wildlife. The company was fined, are you ready? The company was fined $18,000 for the spill. CAFOs are commonly bemoaned by rural neighbors who complain about the smell and worry about the massive amount of manure produced by the animals, which can number in the hundreds of thousands of hogs and could pollute groundwater. Concerns about environmental and health harms have led several counties to impose restrictions on CAFOs, but the powerful hog farming lobby has pushed back. And now the Supreme Court in Missouri has ruled that the state law prohibiting counties from imposing regulations on CAFOs does not violate the state's constitution. So the Constitution of Missouri is apparently not protecting the air and water for the people of Missouri. It's protecting the hog farmers.
7: Right.
8: What else you got?
7: Well, this is an interesting segue to what you just read.
8: Okay.
7: A new study from Rutgers University has found no statistically significant differences in endurance and strength of college athletes if they switched from a traditional meat-based diet to a plant-based diet. No pork. No bacon. The researchers were seeking to resolve a long-standing controversy over whether eating a plant-based diet hurts an athlete's physical performance. The question has become increasingly relevant as more athletes explore plant-based eating and encounter conflicting information about whether they can meet their nutritional needs without meat. According to Peggy Policastro, Director of Culinary Literacy and Nutrition at the New Jersey Institute for Food, Nutrition, and Health, there is a common misperception that plant-based diets cannot provide enough calories or protein to meet the demands of athletic performance. The study specifically sought to test these claims by examining student athletes who rely on university dining halls for most of their daily meals. The researchers recruited 36 undergraduate students from Rutgers, Stanford, Vanderbilt, and the University of Reading in England. Each participant completed 2 4-week diet phases. During one phase, participants ate an omnivore diet and were asked to consume at least 2 servings of animal protein a day. During the other, they replaced the meat they would ordinarily eat with at least 2 servings of plant protein, such as beans, tofu, or other plant-based protein-rich meat alternatives. After 4 weeks on each diet, there was no statistically significant difference in athletic performance between the plant-based and omnivores diets.
8: Well, there you go. I mean, I feel great. I got plenty of energy and plenty. I'm still as strong as I ever was, he said. Hopefully. Anyway.
7: Okay.
8: All right. Thanks,
7: Patty. But there you go.
8: Yeah. I mean, there's the study and that's what it showed.
7: Yeah.
8: It's great. All right.
7: Okay.
8: Thanks.
7: You're welcome. Nuclear power plants are inherently dangerous. There's no way around it. Controlled nuclear reactions produce radiation. And that radiation has to go somewhere. The radioactive waste problem has never been solved because there is no good solution. But these power plants also emit radiation into the air and the water. How much radiation do power plants actually emit, and how much is safe for humans to be exposed to? Understandably, federal limits have been strict about the public's exposure to radiation. But that means increased costs for nuclear power plant operators. Suppose those exposure standards weren't quite as strict. That would save the nuclear industry billions in construction costs and speed up the deployment of new nuclear power plants all over the country.
8: Well, the Nuclear Regulatory Commission is now proposing to do exactly that. Lower the standards and allow humans to be exposed to more radiation than in the past. Cindy Folkers is the radiation and health hazard specialist at the nonprofit Beyond Nuclear. And Patty and I had a chance to speak with her earlier this week about the proposed new federal guidelines. We asked Cindy first to tell us a little bit more about Beyond Nuclear and exactly what the federal government is planning to do. Here's our conversation with Cindy Folkers.
9: Beyond Nuclear was formed in 2007, and we were formed to connect the nuclear power and nuclear weapons industries in the public's mind. So we talk about the connection between nuclear power and nuclear weapons, the industrial processing, the disposal of waste, the radioactive pollution. And we want to educate people and activate people to move us to a world beyond nuclear. And what that means is we need a world free from nuclear power and nuclear weapons.
8: Okay, so tell us a little bit about what's going on right now in the world of, you know, nuclear radiation protection.
9: Sure. So this is coming from an attempt for the NRC to follow through on an executive order that the president gave to weaken radiation standards so that we can expose people in the public and workers and medical professionals and people who care for patients more radiation exposure. And we are now part of something called the Coalition to Stop Radioactive Pollution. And the Coalition to Stop Radioactive Pollution was formed to address specifically the radioactive pollution issue, radiation exposure. And we have formed what's called the Protect Better campaign. So protectbetter.org is where you go for that information. Beyondnuclear.org is where you go for information about Beyond Nuclear specifically. And the Protect Better campaign is a project of the coalition. And the Protect Better campaign is specifically formed, or was specifically formed, to address the rulemaking issue for the radiation rulemaking that NRC has promulgated. And the deadline for comments for that is August 31st.
8: The NRC being the Nuclear Regulatory Commission, which is kind of a front for the industry, would you say?
9: More so now, with if this rulemaking actually is approved. But yes, they've always been, they're supposed to be a watchdog for public health and for nuclear power, to prevent nuclear power from harming public health. But in reality, they've never quite been that. They have been one of the ways through government agencies that people in the public are allowed to be exposed to radiation through radioactive pollution, through other means for workers if you work in a facility that has radioactive material. Because we do know, and the NRC bases its radiation regulations on something called the linear no threshold. Now, the linear no threshold theory states that there is no safe exposure to radiation. And the reason that they state it that way is because there isn't. And science has shown that there isn't. And science continues to show that there isn't.
8: It seems like the American people maybe have had a little bit of amnesia when it comes to radiation exposure, because I remember a few years ago when I was younger, you know, everybody understood that exposure to radiation was, especially from nuclear power, was something that was really dangerous and, you know, we didn't want to have anything to do with. Now it seems like the public is more accepting. Why is that?
9: You know, I think there could be a number of reasons for it. I think the first reason is that they spend a lot of money telling people their side of things, and their side of things isn't really backed by science, whereas our side of things is. But I do think it's money. I think that industry has access to government that people, regular people, don't have. Regular people have everyday lives. They have to focus in on what's going on in their personal lives and their family lives. They often will have full-time jobs, or maybe more than one. And so it makes it really hard to engage with people who have more time, industry in this instance, more money, more resources, and the ears of politicians and the government. And that, honestly, that's what I think it is. And I think it's what I would call, it's been memory hold, which I think is a term from the book 1984. Mm-hmm. And it is true that this seems to be going on, and it's really been detrimental to trying to get the word out about just how dangerous small amounts of radiation are. So we learned it once, we somehow memory hold it and unlearned it, and we can learn it again. And that's why we're here.
10: I also want to say that they have a great PR campaign going on about nuclear being green energy,
7: right, as opposed to fossil fuel energy. And so people are just, you know, that's an easy thing for people to understand, right? So it doesn't create, you know, all these greenhouse gases, and it's just, it's green energy and it's clean. Yeah. And we've come so far with all of this technology utilized in nuclear power plants, but none of that is true.
9: That is absolutely correct. None of that's true. In fact, the operating reactors will often give off radioactive carbon dioxide, which a lot of people don't know about. Some of the waste facilities used to house their radioactive waste will also create radioactive carbon-14. So this is not a benign energy source. It's not nearly as much carbon dioxide as fossil fuels, which, by the way, are also radioactive,
7: yep,
9: which they don't like to tell you. So as the person, the radiation and health hazard specialist at Beyond Nuclear, that's my title, I sometimes will speak on the radioactivity coming off of fossil fuels because they are both radioactive, different isotopes, but still they impact the human body and they can destroy cells and they can rewrite your DNA in very, very bad ways that cause diseases. And as far as the climate change thing, well, just take a gander at Europe right now and how many reactors they've had to close or deal with in other ways because the water level isn't there, or the water is too hot, or, and it just keeps, the jellyfish swarms in France. I mean, it just keeps going and going and going. In a climate crisis world, nuclear reactors are not going to be your friend. When in Japan, the Fukushima meltdown occurred, and that was from a tsunami, it came in into the coast from the ocean, right? What was still running? A wind farm off the coast.
7: Right.
9: I think it was like 80 kilometers or maybe it was miles off the coast. So what did the storm end up taking out? The reactors. What was working? Wind farm. Now, this is just to say that getting those reactors, which then had the meltdowns, operational again, not to mention all the ones that had to close in the wake of the Fukushima disaster, they take years to come back online, if ever. Wind can be back online in a matter of days or weeks, right? And in fact, that goes for construction as well, right? So,
7: right.
9: Again, in a world that's suffering climate crisis, which I, despite the current Congress, most of us know we have seen the impacts of climate crisis one way or the other.
7: Every day, Cindy.
9: Yes.
7: Every day there is a climate crisis somewhere in the world. And just yes, here in the United States, we have had a climate crisis for the past, I don't know, 2 months, you know, yes, at least weekly, if not daily.
9: Well, and then you had the really hard freeze that happened. That's why we call it crisis, not warming anymore, because
7: right,
9: we have weather shifts of all sorts. In the Northeast, we had that horrible cold freeze in January.
7: Right.
9: So it doesn't stop, and it's not going to get better. And so we have to have energy sources that are going to be accommodating to that.
7: And resilient.
9: Yes. And we can't be losing a landmass the size of Switzerland every time a nuclear reactor decides that it wants to melt down.
7: Can I go back a little bit? I mean, it's still sticking with me when you said what the role of or the job is of the NRC, and that is to regulate and to, you know, come up with exposure guidelines and so on for all types of, you know, radiation exposures. Are we talking about hospitals who are doing CT scans and, you know, and X-rays and so on? Can you tell us a little bit more about how widespread these radiation exposures are?
9: Yes.
7: As well as nuclear power, as well as nuclear weapons?
9: Right. So the NRC regulates, for the most part, civilian activity, but not all civilian activity. It regulates uranium milling. It does not regulate uranium mining. That's a different agency. But processing, milling, it regulates. It regulates medical. And so in this proposed rule, you are going to see potential increases for the people who are carers of people who might have gone through nuclear medicine procedures. So that includes not only the workers, but also the family members. Because as we know in this country, you are shoved out the door of the hospital sometimes before you're ready to go. And when you have had a medical procedure that involves radioactive material, and the radioactive material, and I'm not talking about X-rays that are external, right, outside the body.
7: Right.
9: Or even necessarily a CT scan unless you're given the dye that's radioactive. So any process that has the radioactive dye, any process that was a radioactive process, maybe to treat a cancer or another kind of disease, those kinds of processes can leave you radioactive after you walk out of the hospital. And so the people who are caring for you, be they people you are paying or relatives, can get exposed. And it's not very clear at all that there won't be children involved in this exposure after you've received these treatments. So they're going to allow an increase to, as far as we can tell, to people who are caring for people who have had these kinds of treatments. And this is probably going to be, again, as near as we can tell, the largest increase in exposure. But then you've got proposals in this rule that would allow more exposure through effluent pathways as well, which is radioactive pollution. And the calculations, so it's going to go up, it's going to more than double the amount that's allowed out. And the people who would be being exposed in the public are going to have more than doubling of a risk. So it would be originally 10 millirem is what's allowed currently annually. They're looking at a level of 25 millirem, so that's a little more than double. So it follows that the risk would also double from that kind of allowance. If it had to do with actual science, they wouldn't be allowing any effluent that was radioactive at all. Not wind, not water, not soil, nothing, nothing.
10: So, Cindy, this must be kind of a whiplash effect that's going on, because we had all these studies come out recently from Harvard.
9: Yes.
10: Showing that people within certain radiuses of just nuclear power plants, okay, mm-hmm. have a higher increase of certain types of cancers, right? And so then, boom, so that was good news. And then, bam, the NRC comes along and says, we want to up that exposure limit.
9: Mm-hmm. Well, and I have to say that historically, it's been amazingly consistent that people around nuclear power reactors have higher, in this case, the Al-Wadi studies from Harvard looked at cancer death, but it is also cancer incidence around these nuclear facilities. And here's the other thing. It's not just the Al-Wadi studies out of Harvard that are saying this. It is also now studies out of Korea, South Korea, that are also saying very much the same thing, almost exactly on par with what the Al-Wadi studies in Harvard are showing. So at the same time, you're right, absolutely, that we are having these studies showing this effect, these cancer incidences around nuclear power facilities.
11: Mm-hmm.
9: We are also having the NRC say, well, maybe we don't need to follow this as closely. Maybe we can increase the risk a little bit, which isn't necessarily a little bit, because whatever they're doing now, whatever the NRC is doing now is clearly not enough, because what the NRC is doing now is giving us increases of cancer around nuclear facilities. Now, the authors of these studies will say, well, we don't know if it's necessarily associated with radiation exposure, but these increases are around nuclear power reactors. We yeah. need to, at the very least, ask the question, why is this happening around nuclear power facilities in the United States and now also Korea?
11: Yeah.
9: Because, I mean, it's not too far of a leap from there to radioactive effluent and radioactive pollution, right? But we still need to be asking the question. And the question then that research, from a research perspective, but then the question that I ask today is, why don't we already know this answer?
11: Yeah.
9: We've been messing around with these facilities for what now, 60 years? We can't get it together enough as a society, as a regulatory entity, to be able to answer this question of why there are increases of cancer around nuclear facilities. We are still having to go back and adjudicate this again and again and again. It's infuriating,
11: yeah.
9: especially
11: yeah.
9: in the context of this NRC proposed rule. We should have an answer to this question. And the fact that we don't, in an industrialized society such as we are, with all of the benefits and all of the money and the resources, is completely incomprehensible to me. What are we doing to our children? Which, by the way, children are more sensitive, and pregnancy is much more susceptible to radiation damage.
11: Sure.
9: And so, again, we are giving short shrift to our pregnancy health outcomes. We are giving short shrift to our children. We aren't understanding fully what the impact of these facilities are on society at a time when we've had plenty of time to answer that question from a research perspective. And it is just, to me, incomprehensible that we don't know more.
8: So the NRC has proposed these rule changes, which are going to weaken the protection, such as they are, that are there. They're kind of eliminating their whole linear no threshold concept and saying, well, we're going to increase the amount of radiation people can be exposed to. What can people do about this?
9: Well, and I want to make clear that the NRC will tell you that it's not eliminating the LNT. But the fact is that they've never regulated to the LNT, because the no threshold principle of the LNT that says that any radiation exposure, no matter how small, carries risk, has never been what they've focused on.
8: Haven't they always worked on the as low as reasonably achievable principle?
9: Yes, yes. But the as low as reasonably achievable principle, I think, can be argued exists to allow the exposures to begin with. Now, yes, you can keep those as low as possible, but who defines reasonable? Hmm. Who defines achievable?
10: Yeah.
9: That becomes something that industry defines. Then from a public health standpoint, that's not very helpful. And so it's not that the people who are operational in the industry, the workers, aren't trying to keep the doses as low as reasonably achievable, specifically for workers and also for the public. I do believe that some of them do want this. But when you have something that is so ill-defined, the person with the most power and money is going to end up defining it.
8: Yep.
9: And that's not going to be the workers. It's not going to be the public. It's going to be the industry, because that's who has the money. So what can people do? Well, they can go to the Protect Better website, and you have to scroll down for talking points and a video on how you comment. And talking points don't have to be just technical. If you want to go on the technical, you go right ahead. But there are a lot of talking points that surround this issue that aren't technical, that are process talking points. Mm-hmm. For instance, why don't we have an extension of 6 months for this? They've had since at least 2025 to start working on this. The NRC has. They kept pushing the deadline back and back and back for release of the proposed rule. It was supposed to be February. It ended up being July this year. So right away, they ate into any time that the public might have to have an extension and look at these issues, because there are so many thousands of pages of underlying documents that support their contentions in this proposed rule. We don't have time to look at those. So the public is really getting closed out of this process on this particular rule, not to mention the process of just everything happening on nuclear power regulation at once. So this isn't just the only rule that's happening. There are so many others. This is just the one that I'm focused on because of my subject area.
8: Yeah.
10: So, you know, I just want to talk about big picture here. When we were growing up, there was this fear of a nuclear war, right?
9: Yes.
10: And even kids in school, I mean, before us, they were hiding under their desks. They were having these drills, right? And, you know, as if that was going to help anyone. But of course, it was just ridiculous. But now we're literally planning to put these small nuclear reactors, right, all over the country, near where people live, where they work, et cetera, et cetera. And so we're just going to be exposed to amounts of radiation that we've never seen before, kind of what I would call a low-level chronic exposure in people's lives now.
9: Yes. So here's what I think they're going after for sure. But I'm not the only person that is thinking this at this time, because I've talked to others. I think that they want to be able to have private electricity generators anywhere that they want in this country, probably near AI data centers. This is a whole billionaire broligarch thing. They want to be able to power their own islands or power their own AI data centers for their own benefit primarily. This is not going to be a public utility in the sense of how we think of it. This is going to be utilities that are creating power for people who are off the grid and making millions of dollars. And so what NRC can claim is that, oh yes, we're regulating these facilities as well. Here's the regulations. But in reality, it's kind of just lip service, right? I think that that's actually where this whole thing is moving, is toward private power sources that are not public utilities, that are not beholden to the public because they don't serve the public, because the public doesn't get power from them. And instead, they're serving private facilities. And so the executive order was 14300. The NRC rule is out now for comment, and comments are due by August 31st. So we really need people to comment on this rule. The comments can be technical. They can be your personal story. They can be process and how the process is bad, a whole bunch of things, but we need people to plug in. We have over 500 comments so far, but we need more. We need to flood them. And so we need people to go to the protectbetter.org website, and that's where you can find a video on how to submit your comments. And that's how you can where you can go to find some talking points to get those comments in.
8: Cindy Folkers, radiation and health hazard specialist at the nonprofit Beyond Nuclear, on the web at beyondnuclear.org. To make your voice heard about the idea of lowering standards for human exposure to radiation, please comment on this website. It's www.protectbetter.org/NRC comments. That's going to do it for our show this week. Special thanks to Cindy Folkers and everyone at Beyond Nuclear for their great work on this issue, and to all of you who listen to and support this show. We are very appreciative. Patty and I will be back next week with another edition of Green Street. Thanks for listening.
0: Veteran Black liberation organizer and co-founder of the League of Revolutionary Black Workers, Jerome Scott, on organizing.
11: It takes years of study. What we're talking about as an organizer is that we're developing as social scientists that want to change the world. And therefore, we have to understand capitalism, the system in which this world is organized around today. If we don't understand capitalism, there's no way we can be the best organizer that we can be. When you want to do political education to understand capitalism, you also have to understand the company that you're working for, the neighborhood that you live in. If you're going to understand the corporation, you have to do the same kind of deep dive in that corporation that we do in capitalism as a system. If you want to be a great organizer, you have to understand the necessity of political education. You have to understand this world as it really is, and not like people pretend it to be.
0: Get learned only on KPFA.
12: Welcome to The Bioneers, revolution from the heart of nature and the human heart.
13: It's all alive. It's all connected. It's all intelligent. It's all relatives.
14: When a scientist comes from a community that is on fire, facing oppression or violence or famine or genocide or anything like that, that scientist can't focus on their science. And when their science is in service to the planet, is helping to create a healthy, thriving ecosystem, then we all lose. We do not lead single issue lives, so we cannot look at a single issue struggle. It's not save the whales, right? It's we are nature and we are saving ourselves.
12: In this program, Dr. Ray Wynn Grant shares her personal odyssey as a wildlife ecologist, conservation biologist, and co-host of the famed TV nature show, Wild Kingdom. As a scientist dedicated to protecting and conserving the diversity of the web of life, she reminds us that as human beings, we are part of nature. It's all connected, and it's high time to bring about peaceful coexistence, not only with nature, but with one another. This is Saving Nature Means Saving Ourselves. I'm your host, Neil Harvey. Welcome to The Bioneers, revolution from the heart of nature. Beginning around 2020, a significant global political movement began to crystallize to bring about the large-scale conservation of the lands and waters on which the biological diversity that underpins the web of life depends, including human beings. This movement was inspired partly by the late biologist E.O. Wilson's 2016 book, Half Earth, in the stark shadow of what scientists call the sixth age of extinctions. Running at 1,000 times the natural rate, today's mass extinction event is the first caused by the human hand. A growing global consortium of scientists, activists, NGOs, governments, policymakers, and indigenous peoples is working to translate the best contemporary science, as well as traditional ecological knowledge, into actual practical goals to conserve half the Earth's lands and waters by 2050. This movement reflects a historic paradigm shift. What we do to the Earth, we do to ourselves. Dr. Ray Wynn Grant further suggests that what we do to each other, we do to the Earth. In other words, social justice is imperative for us to achieve ecological well-being. Telling that new story of interdependence is her life's work. When she became co-host of the long-running program Wild Kingdom, Ray fulfilled a dream she had since childhood.
14: I'm about to do something you're never supposed to do. You should never disturb a hibernating bear and never get between a mother bear and her cubs. But today, I'm part of an important conservation research project, and we're about to come face to face with wild bears.
15: I can already see a little cub. It's like a light, kind of a grayish color. I gotta get in there. Okay, we've got two. We've got two, hello. And we've got three newborn cubs to this mama.
12: Her memoir, Wildlife, Finding My Purpose in an Untamed World, chronicles her improbable dream of a career marrying storytelling, science, and the great outdoors. Dr. Ray Wynn Grant spoke at a Bioneers conference.
14: Before I was Miss Wilderness, I was a little urban kid, and I had an extremely urban upbringing, which I think is a good thing. I'm very proud of that. But I grew up with parents who lived in the big city. We went on trips to other big cities, and my whole world was urban. And that was enough for me. I loved it, right? I saw, you know, the occasional pigeon and squirrel, maybe a couple earthworms, and that was great. Ironically, the place where I really became super passionate about nature was indoors. It was by watching TV. It was sitting on the floor of my grandparents' living room here in the Bay Area and watching nature shows. And they took me to Africa and Australia, Asia, South America, kind of everywhere but, you know, the United States, and showed me these incredible landscapes and these creatures that needed protection. And when I was a little kid, I said, I want to be a nature show host. I want to do what these British and Australian guys are doing. And my family was very supportive. They're kind of like, oh, you know, I guess it could be worse. That's fine. Never heard of it, but that's fine. And I took that desire all the way through college.
12: As Ray entered college, once again her unusual vision hung in midair, looking for a place to land.
14: And I have this distinct memory of entering college and going to my advisor's office on the first week of my freshman year and saying, I want to be a nature show host. What do I have to major in to do that? And my advisor was stumped and said, I don't know, maybe theater? Journalism, maybe? And then finally arrived at environmental science. What about environmental science? And I said, never heard of it, but sounds good. And I dove into environmental science, which was the exact right place for me to land. And I found, for the first time, as, you know, a freshman in college, that those nature shows that I was watching as a kid and as a teenager were introducing me to science. And that was a fit for me. Until a couple years into it, I thought to myself, you know what's missing, though, is that I've never been outside. There's something about reading about forests and savannas in a textbook and seeing animals on a PowerPoint that just doesn't quite hit. And I realized this, and so at 20 years old, I got outside, and I signed myself up for a study abroad program.

0: sparse. But the very first package that I got from my parents had letters and postcards and some CDs that they sent me. And it also had this edition of Time magazine, because while I had been away, Hurricane Katrina had occurred in the Gulf of Mexico and Louisiana and Texas and Mississippi. And almost 1,000 people perished in that tragedy. And it was a highly racialized event, right? People who were evacuated didn't necessarily look like the people who weren't evacuated. The people who died didn't reflect the people who lived. And there I was, just enveloped in this passion for wildlife ecology, reading this article and crying around the campfire. And folks from the Maasai community that also served as the staff for the program came over to comfort me and to ask me questions. And they said to me, "So why are you here? You're all the way across oceans and continents studying our wildlife, but it looks like your people and your community at home really need some help." And it was at that moment that I realized that I couldn't shake that passion for wildlife ecology. There's nothing I could do. I was in it. I got that spark. But because of my identity, I would never be able to solely do this science work in that vacuum as I had been taught. My personal identity as a Black American millennial woman would mean that I would always be concerned for social justice at the same time, if not more, than the work that I was doing with wild animals. And I needed a way for that to be okay and for that to be a part of who I was and my work.
1: Returning to the U.S., Ray began building a career as one of the country's great large animal ecologists. Her special passion was black bears and grizzlies and how humans impact them in the wild. As she neared the end of her PhD program at Columbia University in ecology and evolutionary biology, she alternated between living in New York City and studying black bears in the wilds of the western states. On her way to an ecology conference on the West Coast to deliver a talk about the threats to black bears, once again, life intervened.
0: And so I flew across the country, and there was news that a young black man named Michael Brown had just been shot and murdered by police in Ferguson, Missouri. And the people of Ferguson were outraged and they were protesting. Some media outlets would say they were rioting. And Ferguson was literally on fire. And this wasn't new, right? This was another example of police brutality to black communities that was getting more media attention before, because we have smartphones that can record it these days and body cams that can record it instead of in years past. And I found myself driving to the conference. I made the mistake of driving the day I was presenting. And I realized I was about to go in front of thousands of people, of ecologists, and talk about the mortality risk of black bears in America. And all I could think of was the mortality risk of black men in America at the same time. And I had this prop that you see in the picture for the conference. I thought, you know, let me jazz up my ecology talk a little bit with a prop. And it's a bear skull. And in the picture, I'm pointing to a bullet hole in the bear skull, where it was shot and killed by an intolerant and hostile person. And I brought it up there, and I bravely said, "I'm here to talk about how this bear died. This is a bullet hole to its brain. But I'm so afraid that nobody cares about how Michael Brown died the day before with a bullet to his body." And these conversations need to be a part of the ecology community and the scientific community.
1: For Ray, the question became, how does science relate to justice and vice versa?

0: My main point was that we care so much about science and the people I was with supported science. I mean, there is no question. But did they support scientists? And I went on stage to say, if we will do anything for science, we have to offer that energy and that passion for scientists also. Scientists who are women, who are non-binary people, who are Black and brown and immigrants and Muslim and from the LGBTQ plus community and any kind of oppressed group. And when a scientist comes from a community that is on fire, facing oppression or violence or famine or genocide or anything like that, that scientist can't focus on their science. And when their science is in service to the planet, is helping to create a healthy, thriving ecosystem, then we all lose. And I realized in this moment, and I called on my fellow ecologists to say, we have to have social justice at a minimum as a foundation for environmental solutions. Otherwise, we only have the most privileged people working on these solutions. And it's too slow. I was able to say that from a safe place. The cops weren't after me. You know, I realized that I always hold so much privilege to be able to make these confessions and announcements and epiphanies, but not everyone has that. There are so many people who don't know they're ecologists because they're dealing with the hardest things in life. And it is our duty to alleviate a lot of that so that we can all work together.
1: If what we do to each other we do to the earth, says Ray Wynn Grant, then social justice is a precondition for environmental solutions. Can we learn how to peacefully coexist with both the natural world and each other? More when we return. I'm Neil Harvey. 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

0: 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Go to bioneers.org/KPFA to learn more. The Earth is increasingly becoming what the human species makes of it. Since 1970, there's been a mind-blowing collective decline of two-thirds of mammal, bird, fish, reptile, and amphibian populations. More than 80% of wild animals have disappeared. If we look at total Earth's biomass of mammals by weight, 96% is livestock and human beings. Nearly half of all habitable land is taken up by agriculture. Climate change radically disrupts natural cycles and already shrinking habitats, trapping wildlife within smaller land and marine areas. Less than a fifth of lands and inland waters are protected, and not even a tenth of marine areas. There are efforts to turn things around. The 30-30 Initiative is a global effort to conserve half of the Earth. Domestically, California is at the forefront, protecting 25% of lands and 16% of coastal waters. Dr. Raewyn Grant is working to understand how our human impacts on wildlife can be beneficial instead of destructive. As a TV personality reaching millions of engaged viewers, she tells these stories to inspire the same spark in others.
1: What I find is that often when speaking with people, whether it's one-on-one, whether it's presentation form, whether it's in the media, one thing that I often try to suggest is that wild animals are doing their very best to coexist with us. Are we doing our best to coexist with them? Because they're not trying to start problems. They don't want to be killed. They don't want to pick a fight. They really just want to eat something. The elephant that we saw blasting through that fence, the lions that ate the camels, the bears in your backyard getting into your bird feeder. Most of these animals really have a strong instinct to eat food. I think some of us can resonate with that. And so I honestly find that getting people to understand that we too are animals. We too are driven by the same instincts. We too build shelter, look for food, care for our young, build communities. We are nature and we're trying to save ourselves. We are actually all trying to coexist together. I mean, humans haven't figured out how to coexist with one another very well. Those are the extremely non-scientific, but I think very important messages that I feel compelled to offer to folks is that honestly, like, let's give these species the benefit of the doubt.
0: Before the 2020 pandemic, Ray spent several years studying grizzly bear movement and behavior on the Great Plains around Montana. Much of the land is fenced off by cattle ranches that make it very hard for wild grizzly bears to survive, much less thrive. Ray encountered fierce hostility toward her beloved grizzlies from cattle ranchers whose families had occupied the land for generations. Although there's increasing openness among ranchers today toward holistic rangeland management that embraces coexistence with wildlife, the burdens of history still weigh heavy in the cattle culture.
1: I found, as I was studying these grizzly bears, that I had to interact with a lot of cattle ranchers and kind of tell them, okay, hi, I'm Ray, and I study grizzly bears that you probably think are going to eat your cattle, but I'd like to just set some camera traps up on this landscape to just see if they're already here, because we have reason to believe that they're already here. And I would have these conversations with folks about coexistence, and the conversations were all over the place, but I did encounter a number of cattle ranchers who said, my great-great-grandfather killed every grizzly bear he ever saw because they were a threat to the cattle. And if I let a grizzly bear on my ranch, that would be an insult to my family, to my great-great-grandfather, and all that effort he put in slaughtering wild animals. You know, and you can imagine me being like, oh, gosh, okay, noted, I'm going to move on to the next ranch.
0: Even after Ray presented bulletproof data that grizzlies ate only roots and plants and posed no threat to the cattle, these ranchers were unmoved and maintained their traditional war on grizzlies.
1: And that is my example of coexistence not working out. And so I found that coexistence didn't work in places where people were so rigid with their belief systems that were not able to have new information change their mind. This probably sounds familiar because we talk about it when it comes to politics, but it was really rough for the way I felt at the end of the day doing my job, trying to help. It was really difficult and painful, let alone knowing that most of the people who held this hostility towards wild animals that were referencing their family background were referencing a family background that only existed because of genocide and because of stealing land. And they were holding staunch in those very rigid and, in my words, violent beliefs. And that's part of an American story. But it doesn't mean we will continue down that path of failure. We can absolutely turn it around to a success.
0: The history of the conservation movement is itself complicated. In the U.S., the movement to create national parks defined wilderness as nature without people. It resulted in banishing the indigenous peoples, old-growth cultures who had lived there sustainably for centuries. Today, it's well documented that traditional cultures often measurably benefit their landscapes and enhance biodiversity. Almost all of the founders of the conservation movement were white, and many promoted overtly racist views, including white supremacy and eugenics. Often the goal of nature preserves was colonial, such as to create privileged game reserves for rich trophy hunters. In this light, the current conservation movement is explicitly beginning to recognize the sins of the past and to bring indigenous peoples into the decision-making process. In California's 30 by 30 initiative, the state has demonstrated ancestral land return in action, providing $100 million to tribes to regain almost 40,000 acres of traditional territories. Nevertheless, animals are on the run, and heedless human impacts are heartbreaking. Ray recalls one call she got while working as a biologist near Lake Tahoe. A hiker had found a bear who died under strange circumstances.
1: And so my colleague and I went to investigate, and we found a young black bear dead in a small stream, in a very shallow stream, about maybe 4 inches of water, so it couldn't have drowned. And my colleague said, okay, in moments like this, we actually do a field necropsy, so we will open up the animal, and the first place we should explore is its stomach to see if maybe it ingested something that had killed it. But we opened the stomach of this young black bear in Tahoe in the middle of a forest. The stomach was full, and it was full of ketchup packets from the local fast food dumpster. And that young animal must have wandered from the forest to the dumpster that was open, devoured a lot of goodies, and crawled its way to the nearest stream to get some water to try to save its own life, and didn't. And man, that was a tough day. Because one individual suffering meant that the population wasn't doing as great as we thought, and how the suffering of one individual can symbolize a huge problem. And essentially, this is not new, right? There have been many incredible scholars and thinkers who've articulated these ideas way better than me in the past, and Audre Lorde is one of my favorites. But we do not lead single issue lives, so we cannot look at a single issue struggle. It's not save the whales, right? It's we are nature and we are saving ourselves. And it's okay if that focus is on people and communities and social justice. It's okay if that focus is on wild animals, but it needs to be comprehensive and radical.
0: Dr. Ray Wynne Grant knows up close and personal how dire the threats to wildlife are. Yet she also sees the epic paradigm shift underway that's radically changing the story and helping drive an unprecedented global popular movement to conserve half the Earth by 2050. She's using her torch to light other torches.
1: Whether it's TV or radio or books or social media, I often think social media gets a bad rep, but my goodness, my algorithm is a whole bunch of environmental justice information that I wouldn't get otherwise. You know, I think the power of non-traditional education, informal education, can really help people. It can be accessible to kids. It can be accessible to people from many different income backgrounds and many different languages and many different places. I, for one, would not be the career person that I am today without television shows. No one in my family or community or neighborhood and my low-income inner-city upbringing ever asked me, like, what kind of ecologist do you want to be? But I could ask myself that question because I watched TV, and it brought me to those places and allowed me to aim higher and want to be a part of a whole movement. There are so many important movements that I think different aspects of media can lend itself towards, and it helped me. And I've seen it help a lot of other people. I have this personal goal to make heroes out of environmentalists. I think that folks all over the world find heroes in, you know, fictional characters. They find heroes in athletes. They find heroes in entertainers. But I think, my gosh, if environmental scientists or other types of environmentalists could be household names as well across the world, we would be in much better shape.
0: Ray Wynn Grant, Saving Nature Means Saving Ourselves. Executive Producer Kenny Ausubel. Written by Kenny Ausubel and Leo Hornack. Senior Producer and Station Relations, Stephanie Welch. Program Engineer and Music Supervisor, Emily Harris. Producer, Teo Grossman. Production Assistants, Leo Hornack and Monica Lopez. And I'm host and consulting producer, Neil Harvey. Thank you for listening. This is program number 277.
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3: KPFA is very special in terms of following its mission to speak the truth and to provide voice all over the East Bay for folks who want to understand what's happening on the ground, what's happening in government, what's happening in education, what's happening in the arts. I'm just very inspired to be in this space with you all. So thank you for making the decision to be a part of the truth. The First Amendment is so powerful, not just to say what we want, but to have a free press, a press that can talk about, again, what we deserve and how our rights are being toppled upon us in countries all over the world. Folks don't have that privilege or what we believe that right. I'm just so excited that the board and the staff and the interns here are really committed to not just the First Amendment, but this idea that we all have voice. And I'm going to keep fighting along with you all, but the power of the pen is more mighty than the sword.
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0: Hello and welcome to Background Briefing, available 24/7 at backgroundbriefing.org. I am Ian Masters, and today we'll look into a number of stories and issues in the news. We'll begin with Trump's trade war with Canada, which has even the business-friendly Wall Street Journal saying it is, quote, the dumbest trade war in history. Joining us from Canada is Stephen Marsh, a novelist and culture writer whose recent books include The Next Civil War, Dispatches from the American Future, and The Last Election, co-authored with Andrew Yang. The host of the podcast, Gloves Off, he has an article at the New York Times we will discuss, America Came for Canada, We Said No. Then we'll get an assessment of the Declaration of Economic Warfare against Iran announced by Treasury Secretary Bessent today, which he likened to D-Day, predicting that as economic conditions deteriorate in Iran and the people rise up in protest, the Iranian military will stop shooting their own people, as the East German soldiers did, allowing the Berlin Wall to fall. Joining us is Hossein Askari, who served as a chairman of the International Business Department and as the director of the Institute for Global Management and Research at George Washington University, as well as the Iran Professor Emeritus of International Business and International Affairs. He served for 2.5 years on the executive board of the International Monetary Fund, was a special advisor to the Minister of Finance of Saudi Arabia. During 1990 to 1991, he was asked by the governments of Iran and Saudi Arabia to act as an intermediary to restore diplomatic relations, and in 1992 was asked by the Emir of Kuwait to mediate with Iran. Then finally, we'll speak with Gil Duran, a San Francisco journalist who previously served as editorial page editor of the Sacramento Bee and the San Francisco Examiner. Now an independent journalist, he currently writes the Frame Lab as well as the Nerdwright newsletters and regularly contributes to the San Francisco Chronicle and other publications. He served as press secretary and advisor for Governor Jerry Brown, Senator Dianne Feinstein, and Kamala Harris. And we'll discuss his new book just out, The Nerdwright, Silicon Valley, Fascism, and the War on Democracy. And joining us now, Stephen March, a novelist and culture writer whose recent books include The Next Civil War, Dispatches from the American Future, and The Last Election, co-authored with Andrea Yang. He's the host of the podcast Gloves Off, and he has an article at the New York Times, America Came for Canada, We Said No. Welcome to Background Briefing, Stephen March.
1: Always a pleasure, Ian.
0: Well, thanks for joining us. And there you are in Canada, and here I am in the United States, and apparently we're at war with each other, at least our leadership, such as they are. I mean, when you talk, though, in your article about American manhood or whatever you want to call it, we have the manosphere here, which voted for Trump in the last election, and in many ways it was formed and led by the Tate brothers, these horrible misogynists who have seduced.
1: Roommates with a cannibal now, right?
0: Right, and they but they've
1: next door neighbor's a cannibal.
0: Yeah, but they've got the youngest Trump Barron on board, and then you've got the vice president championed them, the Munich conference, the former U.S. ambassador to Germany helped spring them from Romania. They helped elect Trump and bring the manosphere along. But now the manosphere, of course, is turning against them. But the manosphere, if you're talking about American males, thank God it's not the country. It's not everybody. It's this toxic minority. And Trump and his cohorts are examples of this ignorant, arrogant thuggery that represents America today.
1: Yeah. I mean, I think we're the thing about Canada is we're sort of invited to Epstein Island, and the answer was no, we're not getting on the plane. Like that's sort of basically what happened, because the terms of the deal were not, it was not really a trade agreement, because it involved, first of all, it involved Canada signing away its language provisions, language protection provisions for French. That's the sort of absolute third rail of Canadian politics. We've spent a generation, coming to accommodations on that point. And the idea that it would be something that we would trade is just so ignorant as to be almost incredible. And then, of course, they wanted to limit our ability to trade with other countries. So they really wanted to turn us into a vassal state. And the answer, I mean, who would want to be part of America today? No, we're not going to be part of America.
0: Well, the good news is these ignorant, arrogant thugs are shooting themselves in the foot. Because today, of course, Trump said that Canada is among the worst nations in the world to deal with. And that was echoed by his Vice President Vance, who is in Maine trying to rescue Senator Susan Collins. Vance says that Canada has one of the worst trade policies. And what happens is Senator Collins, who he's trying to rescue, turns around and says a trade war with Canada is a terrible idea. So here they are, shooting themselves in the foot, trying to rescue the Senate majority, which they're going to lose because of their actions, because, you know, Canada in a trade war with Maine is disastrous for the state of Maine. They could actually cut off their electricity. So even the former Vice President Pence said today that a trade war with Canada is a terrible idea and that we should be negotiating. We should go for negotiation, not confrontation. So I'm not sure that this is going to work out well for the United States. And by the way, in his press conference today, the Treasury Secretary, Scott Bessent, in announcing his D-Day economic war on Iran, was asked about what's happening with Canada. And he blamed it all on Prime Minister Carney wanting to engage in partisan politics by Trump bashing to shore up his credentials with the Liberal Party and dismissed it all as a political ploy, which, of course, is hardly the case.
1: Yeah, well, I mean, it is political in the sense that if he'd come to that agreement, he would have been, you know, automatically unelectable and probably dismissed from his own party within a few days, really. You know, the Canadian people are not, we're not trading away our language rights and our other rights for any amount of money at all. And I mean, you know, the Vance and Bessence of this world, I mean, they're just Trump's little hookers. They say whatever he wants. They're trying to please him. Nothing that they say is ever connected to reality. I mean, you know, so because Trump himself is disconnected from reality. I mean, here's what America has done in this past month. It has asked its own people, how much are you willing to suffer to hurt Canada? Now, as someone who's lived in America and worked in America, I mean, I think the answer from Americans is going to be about zero. Like, this is not something that is in anybody's interest at all. It's not in the interest of Americans. It's not in the interest of Canadians. I mean, the Wall Street Journal, not exactly a progressive bellwether, calls it the dumbest trade war in history. You have now made it so that it is cheaper to import softwood lumber from Russia than from us, right? And I mean, you're also putting Canada increasingly in a position where, you know, the reaction will not be tariffs. It'll be expropriation tax. It'll be all your farmers having to pay surtaxes on potash that comes from us, possibly even. I mean, the premier is openly talking about cutting off power to the Northeast. That includes New York City. I mean, this is all doable, right? This is all eminently doable by us. And increasingly, like, you don't have any leverage because you don't have anything to react. You don't have anything you can do to us anymore that you haven't already done. So it is a very, very vulnerable position for the United States to be in. You know, the new tariffs that Trump announced are to go into effect January 2027. So he has backed down. Like, he is not doing tit for tat. He's waiting until the election. So, you know, this is a disaster for America because it's one of the most stupid policy decisions ever undertaken by an American administration. I would go that far.
0: So let's talk about your article at the New York Times today, America Came for Canada, We Said No, where you talk about manliness. Of course, Trump and his family are all deep in the manosphere, as toxic as it is. That you say, for Americans, the capacity to project power, the ability to make things happen, to win, are the primary virtues. In Canada, the defining virtue is toughness, the capacity to endure. So Those are the battle lines.
1: Yeah, I mean, I think, well, I think one thing I just don't understand is that Canada actually has an appetite for endurance. Like, we've been enduring our whole existence. Like, if you are here in February, you have endured things. You know, I mean, that is sort of the reality of this country, and it's built into the psychological structure of the country, perhaps more than any other feature. I mean, I know Finland has a concept called sisu that's very similar, where, you know, it is the ability to endure. It goes through a bunch of narratives. Like, it's probably the most, there's indigenous stories of people walking naked through the snow. There's a lot of the national hero, the national sport is a sport where you get your teeth knocked out and you go back on the ice. So the idea that Canada will buckle for its integrity is actually such a deep misreading of the Canadian spirit. But you know, like, the people we're dealing with here are totally ignorant of anything other than the immediate reality of their political lives. So it's not really surprising in that sense. It's just a shocking misreading of the Canadian spirit.
0: Well, they're also, their immediate interest is lining their pockets and monetizing the presidency at warp speed. So,
1: yeah, this is Epstein Island stuff. This is what it is. It's like, we'll give you a little money, but come and, you know, be ours, right? And we'll do what we want with you. That's what this was, right? And we said no. And it doesn't matter how much pain you're going to put us in. No.
0: Right, but there's also the culture wars aspect of it, where how dare you have bilingualism? You know, you can't have you can't have people speaking Spanish here in the United States.
1: I mean, it's gringo nonsense, right? I mean, it's like, why would anyone speak any other language other than what we speak here? I mean, it's just so idiotic, and yeah, it's well, I mean, I think the American annexationist program has always been white supremacist. Like, I don't think there's any surprise here. And the French language is just another component of that.
0: So the hammer doesn't come down in terms of Canada's tit for tat until, what, I think it's the 8th of September.
1: Yeah.
0: So is there any possibility in this 2-week interregnum that this madness can be stopped?
1: Well, I mean, waiting around for the American madness to stop is a fool's game. Right. I mean, like, if history is any guide, it'll just get worse. I mean, he could chicken out, I suppose, but, you know, it doesn't really matter. The reason Canada had CUSMA in the first place, the reason that we had these free trade agreements, was to give businesses here a chance to have access to American markets with stability across the border. That was the whole principle of it. And that's gone. In fact, to be accurate about it, it's been gone for 10 years because the American border, first of all, the American market is unstable. You know, it's reaching these levels of debt, and these level, like, these bond valuations are starting to get really pretty scary. And no one, like, you know, when it's going to cost 7% to borrow money for a mortgage as a baseline. I mean, this is not going to end well if history is any guide. But also the fact that, like, America is just inherently unstable. I mean, you know, you've been having me on your show for, like, how many years now? 6-7 years, talking about the next civil war, talking about those, you know, these, and all of it has come true, right? The instability only increases. And so, you know, the idea that we're going to have this setup where our businesses build to sell to America, like, that border is going to be unstable for the foreseeable future. Why even bother having these trade negotiations? And as Carney said also, especially when they're, you know, their agreements are written in pencil, right? Like, they don't mean what they say, right? Like, the word of a Trump administration official is not worth anything. So why bother making agreements in the first place?
0: Right. Well, Carney also said, we've recognized from the start that America has changed. Boy, is that an understatement.
1: Yeah. I mean, America has changed. Like, it's also, not to put too fine a point, it continues to change, right? Like, I think one of the things we always think during this period is like, well, the worst is past. I see no evidence for that. Like, I think it's quite possible that the worst is just about to get started. So, you know, to come to some kind of agreement on at this point in history is just pure folly. And, you know, no one, who would we be making an agreement with? You know, and what do they stand for? Who knows? No one can say. So it's best to just take your lumps right away. Take your lumps right away. Figure out a way to sell all the potash in the country to China, stranding the American farmer. Obviously buy as little of American product as you can. And the real business, which, you know, is the actual hard bit, which is disentangling from American tech, which will require, working with the Europeans to get rid of Microsoft and Google and Visa, get all of these companies out of Canada. This is going to take a while, but we're underway. It is starting to happen.
0: Well, Stephen March, I thank you very much for joining us here today.
1: Pleasure.
0: Thank you, Stephen. And again, I've been speaking with Stephen March, who's a novelist and culture writer, whose recent books include The Next Civil War, Dispatches from the American Future, and The Last Election, co-authored with Andrew Yang. He's the host of the podcast Gloves Off, and he has an article in the New York Times, America Came for Canada, We Said No. We're going to take a brief station break. We're back with an assessment of the Declaration of Economic Warfare against Iran announced today by Treasury Secretary Bessent, which he likened to D-Day, predicting that as economic conditions deteriorate in Iran and the people rise up in protest, the Iranian military will stop shooting their own people, just as the East German soldiers did, allowing the Berlin Wall to fall.

0: Welcome back. I'm Ian Masters, and this is Background Briefing, available 24/7 at backgroundbriefing.org. And joining us now is Hossein Askari, who served as the chairman of the International Business Department and as director of the Institute of Global Management and Research at George Washington University, and is now the Iran Professor Emeritus of International Business and International Affairs. He served for 2.5 years on the executive board of the International Monetary Fund, and was special advisor to the Minister of Finance of Saudi Arabia. During 1990 and 1991, he was asked by the governments of Iran and Saudi Arabia to act as an intermediary to restore diplomatic relations. And in 1992, he was asked by the Emir of Kuwait to mediate with Iran. Welcome to Background Briefing, Hossein Askari.
1: Thank you.
0: Well, thanks for joining us. And what did you make of Secretary of Treasury today, Scott Bessent, announcing, or in fact declaring, economic warfare against Iran? And one of the strange things he said, he likened this declaration of economic war to D-Day, which of course was when Europe was liberated, or the beginning of the liberation of Europe from the Nazis. And he predicted that as economic conditions deteriorate in Iran and the people rise up in protest, the Iranian military will stop shooting their own people, as the East German soldiers did, allowing the Berlin Wall to fall. So how do you see those predictions working out?
1: I think they're largely delusional. Let me tell you that I think that the government of Iran, I would totally agree, is oppressive. It has made a lot of mistakes. But it's not exactly the way that it is described in the West. They say that Iran has killed, or they've killed, I think they say, over 40,000 people in the streets. That is not truth. It's more like 8,000. They say that the people are going to rise up. Well, I haven't seen it. They did once in 2007, 2008, and the government harshly cracked down on them, which was wrong. And I think when you look back on the past, what you notice about Iran is that the government has been largely unpopular at times. Most of the time, I would say, in the last 20 years. But I would say that after American Israel attacked Iran, the Iranian people have been more behind this regime than ever before. So it's, you know, and they're used to hardship. Please understand this. Iran has been under U.S. sanctions since 1979. It has managed to adapt and adopt what's going on. But I think what you see is Scott Bessent, who says these things, it's just in this, it's fairy tales. Mr. Bush said the same thing, I believe it was 8 years ago, those sanctions were going to break Iran. The Iranian economy is not in good shape. Anyone who's got eyes can see it. Anyone who's an economist can read the data and see that. That is all true. But Iran is not going to break under this. So I don't know what they're planning to do. And these sanctions, of course, while they have to go with the third countries that, in fact, do business with Iran and try to sanction them, the only one that matters here, if you look at Iran right now, is actually the UAE. There's a lot of two-way trade between Iran and the UAE because UAE does re-exports of Iranian goods and also exports to Iran of foreign goods. But I think that otherwise, the only country that can really step in here to do anything is China, and secondarily, Russia. And those two have not signed on to Mr. Bessent, and his recent announcements have avoided angering China and Chinese banks.
0: Well, can't the Iranians do trade with Russia across the Caspian Sea? There's also rail links to the north, both to Russia, the Stans, and to China.
1: That is all true, and I'm glad you said that, because I sometimes lie in disbelief that I think when Mr. Bessent talks or when Mr. Trump talks, they don't know any of that stuff. That is all true, but that is a very costly way to export Iranian oil. And so as long as China wants to buy Iranian oil, I don't know what the U.S. can do, because the straits, Iran controls the Straits of Hormuz. And I think this thing is just very, very sad for the global economy because it's going to drive up oil prices. And since Mr. Bessent's announcement, I don't know if you've noticed, is that the U.S. indices have gone down further. And he tries to achieve economic success, whether domestic or international, by bullying and talking. It doesn't work. He cannot drive down U.S. interest rates by doing a little bit of buying of U.S. Treasury bills. It's not going to do it. And the sooner they realize this, the better off they are.
0: Right. He hasn't been able to get a hold of the bond market. So I can't see him winning this economic war. And also, the Iranians are now saying that, in effect, their response to U.S. economic warfare will be a military action against the Gulf countries. And you mentioned UAE. They did recently, according to Reuters, a plane load with $3 billion in cash and 2 tons of gold was sent by the UAE into Iran. That was back on August the 15th. Now the UAE said that they're going to cut ties. They're the first to do so. But Iran's response is that if you engage in the U.S.'s economic warfare against us, we're going to strike you militarily. Isn't that what they're saying?
1: They're absolutely saying that. And I think the last time I checked economic history, and if you read world history, economic embargoes of this time are a declaration of war. That's how it is seen. And so if they want to do that, they'd be foolish. But let me tell you this, that if Mr. Bessent would take the time and read something about the past relationship between the UAE and Iran, he would realize two important facts. One is that a large percentage of the people who live in the UAE are of Iranian origin. Now, I'm not saying that they love Iran, or this government at least, but they're of Iranian oranges. Do with that whatever you wish. The other thing is that a lot of the trade between Iran and the UAE has been done historically by these smaller boats, the dhows, that go across the Gulf. And I don't see how the United States, that doesn't have any boats, ships, you know, destroyers in the Persian Gulf, is going to monitor that. This is not going to be like the Caribbean. And if they start bombing Iranian ships going back and forth, or UAE ships going back and forth, these small boats, this is just going to get rather messy. It's a silly threat. Now, the UAE has to say that it's going to cut ties. It has no choice. It's a small place. Many of these countries, please understand, people should go and visit some of these places. They're recent countries. The UAE was not even formed until, I believe, 1971. So these are tiny places that were put together. They have oil, they have gas, and they now, as a result, have money. But that's the end of it. They cannot stand up to Iran. They realize Iran is always going to be there, whereas the United States, with its fickle policies, is going to pack up its bags and go. So they're not going to abandon Iran totally.
0: Well, I think it's worse than that, isn't it, Hossein? I mean, they spent billions and billions buying American weaponry, getting American security guarantees, and they proved to be worthless, as Iranian drones and missiles have made essentially these towering, glittering cities in the Gulf uninhabitable in the extent to which they're supposed to be a haven for investment and retirement. It's the reverse is happening, isn't it? People are fleeing.
1: Absolutely. I think that if this thing goes on and if this thing gets escalated, I think that the Persian Gulf countries, the Arab side of the Persian Gulf, even including Saudi Arabia, are going to be extinct as countries, because this regime in Tehran, you know, which we've called the IRGC, a terrorist organization, ever since 2001, we've named anyone we don't like as a terrorist and said, you know, they should be wiped off the face of the earth. This is the legitimate, important part of the Iranian military. So if you take this attitude towards a country, you isolate it, what do you expect them to do? They build underground tunnels, they manufacture missiles, they manufacture anything that they need. And so you are right. This thing is a horror shoe that, it's a horror show that we started, sadly, you know, in the fight with Iran, and we brought in, or Israel brought us in, and I think both the United States and Israel have made a big trouble for themselves. The only solution, which I hope there's some sanity in the United States administration, is maybe tactical nuclear arms. And if the U.S. uses those, you open the Pandora's box, and I don't know where the U.S. will go from that.
0: Well, already we've been hearing from the IRGC leadership that the war so far, they have suggested, is sort of, in a way, a kind of rehearsal, that the real war hasn't started. And I think what we're looking at now is the real possibility of a real war starting.
1: I think you are absolutely correct. And that real war, the U.S. can do what it wants, but I can tell you that the Iranians will destroy everything on the other side of the Persian Gulf. I think Iraq will be forced to join Iran, and Kuwait will disappear immediately. And please understand that the United States doesn't exactly have a great reputation in the Persian Gulf. We helped liberate Iraq. But what kind of a country is Iraq now? Their oil revenues come to the U.S. Central Bank, to the Federal Reserve Bank of New York, and we disperse it when we like, if they behave like good little boys and girls. So it's, you know, America's reputation, sadly, a country that I love, has been tattered over the last 8-10 years. And so I don't know where we go from here. I really, you're right, I think the real war hasn't started. And when that happens, I don't know what they'll be left over.
0: Well, I find it sort of sadly ironic, Hossein, that the Democratic Party and its leadership and candidates failed to stop Trump twice, both in 2016 and in 2024. And ironically, it looks as if the only people that are going to stop Trump is this Iranian regime, which is deeply ironical, given that he and Netanyahu declared war on him, killed their top leadership. And now you have the son of the martyred supreme leader who lost his father, mother, and children on that first day of that war, which was supposed to liberate Iran. But as you pointed out earlier in this conversation, the opposite is happening, that people have rallied around the flag and they support this government more than they ever did. As bad as it is, nevertheless, you know, when you start bombing people, they don't exactly like you. So it's deeply ironic. But at the end of the day, Trump is a global menace. And I think slowly the American people are waking up to that, even his own supporters. Am I allowed to be a little optimistic here?
1: Sure, go ahead. It's always nice to have some little optimism, because if I may just insert something, we're picking on all of our allies, like Canada. It is insane what we're doing with Canada. Europe, it's insane what we're doing with Europe. South Korea. So we have no friends left in the world. And so we want to enforce these sanctions when we've lost all our friends. I don't know how we do it.
0: Well, but maybe Trump's working for Putin, because Putin's certainly going to win out over this, isn't he? He's going to be the main conduit for trade with Iran.
1: Well, Putin, and also, I believe, China. I think China is going to become the global hegemon within 10 years. And I think we in the United States should be realistic that when we've had a unipolar world, the country at that pole, when it begins to wane, it has to realize that it has to give way as opposed to fight it. And because if we fight it, we're going to make it much worse. But I agree with you that Russia and China are going to be the main beneficiaries. And I think in the end, if I can be optimistic, my heart cries out for the people in the whole Middle East. But I think in the end, Iran will be a victor. It will arise from all the harshness that it has had to face. Please understand, I have to say this, that since 1953, when they overthrew the Mohammad Mossadegh government, the legitimate government of Iran, by the CIA and MI6, what we have seen in this world has been a picking on this administration. Iran had a revolution, which is their right. They should have a revolution if they want. But once they had that, we decided we were going to not allow this country to get back on its feet with sanctions. Then we encouraged Iraq to enter the war in the Iran-Iraq war. We gave, along with Germany, banned chemical weapons to the Iraqis to kill Iranians. There were tens of thousands of Iranians on oxygen masks inside Iran. I've seen that. And of course, Saddam Hussein, being very much a hero, he laid the dead bodies of Iranians in the Fao Peninsula in the south so his tanks could go over them. All of these things have left a bad memory in people's minds. And I hope America realizes that. And the sooner the better. And it should apologize for the 166 young children that was killed at the beginning of this war in Minar, because we should acknowledge that and move on, as opposed to just turning a blind eye to it, because that was a massacre.
0: Well, Hossein Askari, I thank you very much for joining us here today.
1: Thank you so much for having me.
0: I'm going to take a brief station break and back speaking with San Francisco journalist Gil Duran about his new book just out, The Nerd Reich, Silicon Valley Fascism and the War on Democracy.
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0: Welcome back. I'm Ian Masters, and this is Background Briefing, available 24/7 at backgroundbriefing.org. And joining us now is Gil Duran, a San Francisco journalist who previously served as editorial page editor of the Sacramento Bee and the San Francisco Examiner. Now he's an independent journalist and currently writes the Frame Lab as well as the Nerdwrike newsletters on Substack and regularly contributes to the San Francisco Chronicle and other publications. He served as a press secretary and advisor to Governor Jerry Brown, Senator Dianne Feinstein, and Kamala Harris. And his new book just out is The Nerdwrike, Silicon Valley Fascism and the War on Democracy. Welcome to Background Briefing, Gil Duran.
1: Thanks for having me.
0: Well, thanks for joining us. And your book is urgently needed and most welcome because the Silicon Valley titans, the techno-fascists, the world's richest men, as you point out, are building a new political order. They have their protege, J.D. Vance, waiting in the wings, and Trump is clearly losing it. And before long, we may well have a President Vance who will get on-the-job training before 2028. So do you share that, the realization of that possibility, Gil?
1: My chapter on J.D. Vance is called The Unicorn. And in Silicon Valley parlance, a unicorn company is one where you make an investment when it's small and it becomes a billion-dollar, multi-billion-dollar company eventually. And that's what J.D. Vance is. At every step of his career, Peter Thiel has funded and promoted him. The only reason J.D. Vance is in politics and in the White House today is because of Peter Thiel. He is a puppet, a creation, and an avatar for tech fascist power. And it couldn't be more clear. And it's pretty terrifying what's happening right now with Donald Trump and the crypto corruption. You know, I know a lot of the things that I talk about seem absurd to some people, but nothing is absurd as the fact that the Trump family is raking in billions of dollars in direct crypto corruption, while the crypto cartels pump hundreds of millions of dollars into our election system. A few years ago, crypto wasn't even a player in politics. Now they are the biggest player in American politics. So when you look at what's happening, it's really a Silicon Valley takeover of American politics, and J.D. Vance is the avatar of tech billionaire power.
0: And then you've got the world's richest man, Elon Musk, who led Doge, which purged the government, purged the civil service, mostly the IRS, which is to collect revenues. Now we've just learned that we have a $40 trillion debt, and in large part that's to do with the enormous amount of spending that's going on now with Trump and Vance. But there's no revenues because they've cut the $80 billion that Biden put in to update the IRS and make them competitive with the billionaires so that they'd force them to pay their fair share. All of that's out the window. At the same time, this one man put up about $300 million in the last election to get the Republicans elected, will put up at least $100 million, if not more. So isn't that pretty extraordinary that you reduce the government's ability to collect taxes from you and your billionaire buddies, and then you take that surplus that you have and invest it back into politics and make sure that the people that you elect are your whores and hirelings who'll do your bidding. And at the same time, you've got, for the executive branch, since you've already controlled the legislative branch, you've got your protege waiting in the wings.
1: It's a weapon of mass corruption. That's what we're seeing from these Silicon Valley billionaires with their crypto and their hundreds of millions.

0: while they're very openly doing this, the mainstream media is largely avoiding the story. They're really not being clear with people the degree to which we are under attack by a group of powerful billionaires who have seized control of our government. And it's not clear how people are supposed to react and respond when no one is even telling them what's going on. So my book is an attempt to break through that silence and bring this issue out into the open. I think people know there's something really wrong right now, and they know that the tech billionaires have a lot to do with it. We're seeing these protests against data centers. Billionaires are sinking in the polls along with the Trump regime. And I think it's time to start talking about what the problem really is, because you can't talk about what's happening to our country right now without talking about this. Trying to explain this situation that we're in without talking about tech fascism is like trying to explain 9/11 without saying who Al-Qaeda is. There's a group of men who are making this happen.
1: So given that you are trying to sort of alert us all to this global movement of digital feudalism, which is in our future, powered by cryptocurrency and artificial intelligence and the algorithmic propaganda of social media, how much do you think we have already been lobotomized? I noticed some pushback now coming from state's attorney general in, for example, New Mexico. The government of Australia has restricted the use of teenagers on social media, etc. Is there anything hopeful about that?
0: Yes, but it's moving too slowly. The Democratic Party is just as addicted to billionaire money as the Republican Party is. And so the Democratic establishment is trying to push this message of kumbaya centrism and is upset that people on the left and Democratic socialists are winning elections. But the Democratic Party's own polls show that people want fighters. And so that's what the left and the Democratic socialists are doing. They're directly fighting billionaire power. And I think we need more Democratic leaders to realize that the politics of the future is a war against billionaires. And it's a war the billionaires have started. And there are some notable exceptions. James Tallarico, Bernie Sanders, AOC, Chris Murphy, Ron Wyden, Ro Khanna, Jasmine Crockett. There are some people directly speaking to the problem of billionaire power, Elizabeth Warren. But the entire party needs to realize that we can either serve the people or we can serve the billionaires. We can't do both. And right now, I think that's an important message that would be a winning one. And that would also scare the billionaires and maybe curtail their worst instincts to push this too far. Because oligarchy always tends to go too far. And the result tends to be a massive public violent revolt. It'd be best to avoid that fate. So I think we need to put the billionaires on notice that there are going to be serious consequences for this outright betrayal of our nation and its values.
1: But it's not as if I mentioned how much money Vance alone has put into the Republicans and to help them win in 2024 and will put in this cycle. The message that the Democrats should be putting out surely is not only are the billionaires buying our politics, they want to end American democracy. Isn't that the ultimate goal here, to turn this into a sort of techno-fascist state where everybody's on the digital dole, sitting in on couches with Mark Zuckerberg's helmet on and living in a virtual metaverse, while these masters of the universe rule the world?
0: That's definitely the vision they lay out in their podcasts, their essays, their interviews, and their books. It's funny that Democrats and Republicans, establishment centrist Dems and Republicans, are so upset about socialism. When you look at what the Silicon Valley billionaires are saying, the AI guys, they're saying that AI is going to kill all the jobs and possibly wipe humanity off the face of the planet. But don't worry, because once there's no more jobs, we're going to all get a share of this enormous abundance that's created by these computers, and we'll all be able to do whatever we want and have lots of free time and to find meaning in our lives. So basically, that sounds like Silicon Valley socialism. If we're all going to sit around getting a check from a government that's also an AI company, why isn't anybody talking about that? Instead, the message is that we have to put all the money into this thing, burn up all the fuel and all the resources.

0: wishes to maximize the computing power in order to have Silicon Valley socialism. It's a bizarre message, but what these guys are after is pretty dark. This is not about taxes and regulations. This is about getting rid of democratic power. This is about making sure that a handful of wealthy people get to decide what the future is, get to decide what the rules are, and get to decide how the world is shaped. They have a very apocalyptic view of the future. The guys talking about abundance and how technology is going to solve all of our problems are also building bunkers, because they feel like they're going to need to hide out at some point. And so we also need to be prepared. The billionaires are radicalized, and the people need to become radicalized as well. We have a right to decide the future, not them. But we have to wake up to the threat in our midst and start talking about who's doing this to us. It's them.
1: So is there any comfort, though, in the fact that these techno-utopians are on a level of danger, of course, with their sick philosophy and their hatred of democracy, but also there's almost a sort of comical nature to it. When you think about, for example, Palantir's CEO, Palmer Luckey, he was the guy that talked Zuckerberg into changing Facebook into Meta and coming up with this metaverse helmet, which Zuckerberg lost $200 billion of, investing in. So, in other words, the techno-fascists and techno-utopians, as much as they're doing damage to us, they're also capable of damaging each other, aren't they, with their exuberance?
0: They don't have it all figured out. They're good at some things, but they're very, very dumb at other things. I think they're dumb at politics. I think they've made a terrible bet here. There's no way to come back from this alignment behind Trump's fascist regime and the harm and the damage he's done to this country, not only internally, but externally, by reducing our standing in the eyes of the world. And these people who have been celebrated as geniuses for decades have been revealed as idiots, craven, greedy, evil idiots. And the deaths of millions of poor children around the world are on their hands because of the USAID cuts, which, by the way, didn't even save money. So, yeah, they make a lot of mistakes. And Curtis Yarvin, who's one of the main fascist gurus funded by Thiel over the years, who calls for democracy to be replaced by dictatorship, has been openly weeping in interviews and saying that Trump's not going far enough and the regime is going to fail, and encouraging his fellow tech fascists to find places to escape to when Trump is pushed out of office, because the Democrats are going to get revenge on them for this. And coincidentally, Peter Thiel went and bought a mansion in Argentina, has been spending time down there recently. I think they may overestimate the degree to which Democrats will be competent in holding these billionaires accountable, but they're worried that it's falling apart. Trump is sinking in the polls. And the thing to keep in mind is that there are a lot more of us than there are of them. There's about 1,000 billionaires in the United States, 370 million people. Reich is over when we want it. And I think people on the right and on the left are waking up to the threat of billionaire power. You see that in the polls, and you see that in these protests all over the nation against data centers, which are essentially a physical manifestation of billionaire power on the land, an alien invasion that comes to your community to suck up your water, poison your air, drive up your electricity prices, all for the promise of killing your jobs and possibly wiping our species off the face of the planet. What's not to love?
1: Well, they are also trying to make a deal, at least Peter Thiel, with his Book of Revelations and End Times tour, seems to be trying to form a coalition of techno-fascists and Christo-fascists. And they've got this organization that underwrit or was the umbrella for his tour warning about the apocalypse, and basically equating anybody that's against data centers and AI as working for the devil. The long and the short of it is that this acts acknowledging Christ in technology is a pretty bizarre minority, is it not? Do you think they're going to pull off that coalition of techno-fascists and Christo-fascists? And you mentioned James Tallarico. He seems to be the best antidote to that lunacy.
0: The Antichrist thing is one of the weirder aspects of this, and that's where if you don't believe what I'm telling you, if you think it sounds a little too weird, Google Peter Thiel and Antichrist. Peter Thiel, the Palantir billionaire, the guy who created J.D. Vance, is currently roaming the world preaching about the Antichrist. In fact, here's the first sentence from chapter 7 of my book. Having attained the heights of wealth and power, with his friends, allies, and companies in control of government at a critical moment, Peter Thiel decided the time was right to warn the world about the Antichrist. And here's a spoiler alert. When Peter Thiel describes the Antichrist, he seems to be describing himself. He seems to be describing Silicon Valley. And so I think that what he's trying to do here is put a Christian mask on these tech ideas that tech must accelerate in order to get us to this new jobless, humanless era that will somehow be great for the investors of Silicon Valley and bad for everyone else. I don't think they're going to fool many Christians, the ones that are not paying to be a part of this, because everything they say is pretty heretical. You know, Peter Thiel talks a lot about the Antichrist. His Christianity, his so-called Christianity, seems completely devoid of Jesus Christ. And I don't think you can get very far with this kind of homemade, scary, weird bunk theology. And I don't think he's fooling many people with that.
1: Well, J.D. Vance is flogging a book at the moment about his conversion to a right-wing form of Catholicism like Opus Dei, which is completely devoid of any of the characteristics and the lessons of the prophet Jesus, who was full of compassion and love and ministered to the poor, the lepers, and the prostitutes. Here he is hanging out. Here is J.D. Vance hanging out with the billionaires, making he even recently called up Zelensky who he had humiliated in the Oval Office some time back. He then calls him up the other day and tells him to have the Ukrainians stop bombing Russian oil terminals that Chevron and Exxon have interests in exchange for which the Ukrainians get nothing back. But they obviously had to agree to stop bombing these terminals, even though they're getting the hell bombed out of them. The Russians just destroyed a shopping mall in Kyiv. They're targeting civilians. These guys think it's fine. They love Putin. And then on top of that, it was J.D. Vance. We dealt with this on Sunday's program. J.D. Vance went to bat for the Tate brothers at the Munich conference. What's going on there? Why do they love Putin? Why do they defend the Tate brothers? I just don't get it.
0: J.D. Vance is a dangerous radical extremist who is now a heartbeat away from the presidency. He has terrible judgment and is clearly taking orders from dark forces behind the scenes, making terrible errors that no politician would ever want to make. You're trying to run for president in the future, and you're teaming up with these accused rapists who are now behind bars, these serial abusers of women. It's just shocking the degree to which they don't care anymore about anything except what their billionaire masters care about. And I think that we see this radicalization seeping throughout the Republican Party under Trump. It's not even the Republican Party anymore. It's the MAGA Party. And J.D. Vance is a guy who was a never Trump guy. He said that Donald Trump was cultural heroin, an opioid of the masses, a very bad man, and most notably, America's Hitler. And apparently he meant that as a compliment, because now he's Donald Trump's chief attack dog and number one fan and vice president. So this is a guy who is soulless and amoral and just a heat-seeking missile for power and influence. And that should send a chill down the spine of every American and really everybody who believes in democracy.
1: Right, but he's a guy that proclaims to be, in effect, a born-again Christian. And what is Christian?
0: I don't believe that for one moment. And I think I read his book. His book is about Peter Thiel. It doesn't really say that. But the ideas that he claims have converted him to Catholicism are all from Thiel, who he largely erases from the book, though he does say that it was Thiel who inspired him to become a Catholic, which is strange because Thiel is not a Catholic. And apparently J.D. Vance became a Catholic in order to argue against popes, which is someone who was born into the Catholic Church, is famously something you kind of don't do as a Catholic. But I would say that J.D. Vance does not serve God. J.D. Vance serves Peter Thiel, and he's just pretending to do otherwise.
1: But he's obviously reflecting the cruelty of all of these people in this administration, particularly what they're doing to immigrants in this country. And it's not just cruelty. It's cruelty from which these bottom feeders are profiting, because they're making life so miserable for the people they round up in this Nazi kind of way. They make money out of it, and they basically make life so difficult and so hideous inside these for-profit prisons that people will self-deport. It is a policy of deliberate cruelty. And here's this guy that's supposed to be a Christian saying that the Haitians eat cats and dogs, and now they're putting ankle bracelets on and deporting these poor Haitians to a country that's a failed state run by a bunch of murderous gangs. How cruel is that?
0: Yeah, well, this is the rise of Silicon Valley anti-Christianity. That's why Peter Thiel can't stop talking about the Antichrist, perhaps, because of his protege being a heartbeat away from having the nuclear briefcase and power over a significant part of the world. I saw one review that said it's not polite to question someone's religious conversion. I don't care if it's polite. J.D. Vance is not a Christian. He's wearing a Christian mask. J.D. Vance is a Thielian. He's a Peter Thielian. That's who created him. And every concept in that book is something that I'm writing a review of it, by the way, that I'll share with you when I publish it. But every concept he points to as his illumination is something that Peter Thiel has already written about elsewhere. And I think you have to understand Peter Thiel and his weird religious ideas on a deep level to understand that when J.D. Vance moves his mouth, it's Peter Thiel's voice that's coming out of it.
1: So just in closing then, Gil, does that mean that we have to support Marco Rubio?
0: I guess someone will, not us. We don't have to.
1: I know. I'm referring to the fact that they're rivals. And if you had a debate, for example, between J.D. Vance and Marco Rubio. Yeah. If you'd had a debate between J.D. Vance and Marco Rubio, Rubio would wipe the floor with him. So, I mean, that much I'm looking forward to. I obviously don't want either of them to be the next president. But as I say, if Trump chokes on a Big Mac or goes completely bonkers like Peter Finch in the movie Network, screaming, barking mad out the window, we'll have this guy in the presidency, J.D. Vance, before long, and he'll be getting on-the-job training.
0: My fear is that no matter who wins, these guys have enough money to buy them out and to buy both sides. There are a lot of Democrats who are not willing to take on tech billionaire power, who think they can run a campaign for 2028 and not mention the role of crypto and Silicon Valley venture capitalists in destroying our country, because they also want that money. So I think we have a much bigger problem. The good news is there's more of us than there are of them, and we still have time to demand leaders who are willing to take on tech billionaire power directly and to make sure that that's who we vote for the next election. You know, I have hope, but we are running out of time. If we don't find leaders who can take on the real problems we have, not just tech fascism, but climate change, economic inequality, and the whole list of things we need to solve, these billionaires are going to get their way and this country is going to go poof. So we need to get real. Don't trust anybody who's taking crypto, and don't trust anybody who has nothing to say, looking at you, Gavin Newsom, about the rise of tech fascism in America.
1: Well, Gil Duran, I thank you very much for joining us here today.
0: Thank you.
1: And this has been Background Briefing. I'm Ian Masters, and I'd like to thank producers Graham Fitzgibbon and Asher Price. And if you've missed any of today's program and would like to explore our vast archives, you can visit us at backgroundbriefing.org, where we'll include extended interviews searchable by topic and have made it easy for you to sign up for daily email updates that provide links to resources, articles, and books discussed on the program. 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
1: From WPFW News, I'm Sue Goodwin with these Pacifica News headlines. A fast-moving wildfire is threatening Reno, Nevada, as climate-change-linked extreme heat and dangerously dry conditions affect the American West. WPFW's Noah Portner has this report.
2: The Hawk Fire has burned more than 15,000 acres northwest of Reno, Nevada, destroying homes and forcing about 90,000 people to evacuate. At least six people, including three firefighters, have been injured. The fire has been driven by strong winds, low humidity, and extreme dry conditions. Officials say that this fire was human-caused, although the specific circumstances remain under investigation. Scientists have linked climate change to hotter temperatures, earlier snowmelt, and increasingly dry vegetation, creating perfect conditions in which wildfires can become even more severe. Climate change also makes the fire season longer, with the problem expected to intensify in the future. The Reno fire is unfolding as a broader heat dome keeps much of the western United States under extreme heat. Forecasters expect the heat to persist, adding an additional challenge for firefighters in communities already dealing with evacuation.
1: In more news, the trade war between the United States and Canada is heating up after President Trump threatened to raise tariffs on Canadian cars, trucks, and auto parts to 50%. Here again is WPFW's Noah Portner.
2: President Trump made the announcement of 50% automobile tariffs today, just days after trade negotiations between the U.S. and Canada collapsed. The 50% trade tariffs would take effect January 1st and would add to a broader set of tariffs already imposed on about $20 billion worth of Canadian goods. The escalation is particularly significant because the American and Canadian auto industries are deeply integrated. Parts can cross the border multiple times before a vehicle is completed, meaning these tariffs could raise costs for manufacturers and consumers on both sides of the border. Canadian Prime Minister Mark Carney has promised retaliation. The two countries traded roughly $880 billion in goods and services last year, making this far more than a minor trade dispute. The confrontation with Canada could also threaten the future of the broader North American trade system, as President Trump continues his extreme bellicose strategy.
1: And in more news, across the state, there's a wave of local organizers pushing back against restrictive policies that represent federal overreach. In San Francisco, as part of a national week of action against automated license plate readers called Flock, activists showed up on Friday at cryptocurrency billionaire Chris Larson's mansion to protest his support of the cameras. The LAPD has already suspended its contract with the company over privacy concerns. In Nebraska, Omaha police agreed last week to stop carrying gloves that can deliver electric shocks to students in most public high schools, following outcry from students, parents, and teachers. Earlier this month, the Department of Homeland Security published plans to spend up to $20 million to outfit ICE with the gloves. And in Texas, Democratic lawmakers continue their fight to shut down the South Texas Family Residential Center in Dilley, where it is estimated that more than 100 children are being detained by ICE. On Friday, Texas Democratic Congressmember Joaquin Castro said ICE denied his request to visit a 5-year-old and his father at the camp Quote, his detention is another devastating example of why Dili must be shut down and why our government must end the detention of children and families, close quote. For WPFW News, I'm Sue Goodwin.

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4: You know you're dealing with the black terror, blessed Darth Vader. Only bite my tongue when the rocks across Vader. This is the grand verbalizer, funky lesson, Brother Jay of the X-Clan. 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
5: Davey D, Hard Knock Radio, hanging out with you this afternoon. Want to follow up with our folks in the Twin Cities, Minneapolis, St. Paul. As you know, for a while, and maybe still continuing, it had been ground zero in terms of how ICE had been doing a lot of enforcement there. We've all heard about the tragic killing, the Rene Good and the other brother that was there. I'm gonna mess up his name, but we'll get it in a minute. We saw that they were targeting particular populations of folks, Somalians among them. What hadn't really been covered was the massive amount of people coming out and protesting. And what also is not being spoken about is the prosecutions that are taking place now that people's attentions are looking are focused elsewhere. Joining us to shed some light on what is happening in the Twin Cities and related issues connected to that is independent journalist, disabled independent journalist, Aaron Johnson. He's also a DJ, so that's always a good thing. He understands the music, among other things. But more importantly, he's been eyes and ears, and he's been out there documenting, trying to make sure that stories get told. And we welcome you to the show, Aaron. How are you doing?
6: I'm good, thank you. That was a great intro. I appreciate it.
5: Oh, no, it's all good. You know, people who are doing frontline work need to be recognized for what they're doing. Let's paint the picture a little bit. I gave a little synopsis, and folks from the Twin Cities have been on, so they're, you know, our audience is familiar with some of the happenings. But we haven't talked to people in a while, and what really caught my attention was seeing that people are now being prosecuted, that folks who were doing legal observing with suddenly being visited and being charged with some sort of conspiracy or aiding and abetting terrorists. And, you know, journalists like yourself are finding yourself being extra scrutinized as they may be trying to build a case on the work that you and others, you know, like the Georgia Fourth of the world, have been doing. So how are things there? What do we need to know about Minneapolis, St. Paul?
6: Well, thank you for having me on the show. You know, I actually started my work. I grew up in the area that George Floyd was murdered in. And I've got kind of an intense story that's better told a different time. But long story short, I was recovering from being paralyzed from the neck down when he was murdered during the pandemic. And I watched from my bed in pandemic isolation. I watched a lot of live streams as I heard my neighborhood exploding through the walls. And I heard the voices of my community. And, you know, it was that experience that it's like hearing voices from where you grew up. And it's like, you know, all of this, but it's like hearing from neighbors that you never knew their perspective, it changed me. And I wanted to recreate that work. And I eventually was able to relearn to walk using a cane. And now I create these videos. And to be have this opportunity to share what's actually happening here, I started documenting because I saw the way our narrative changed by the time it got to the coast. And so a lot of my work is rooted in this and focused on that. And being a frontline journalist here in the Twin Cities, you know, like you said, when we have the spotlight, you know, there's a lot of movement, and then it's like maybe something happens overseas or people just go back to their cubicle. I don't know what happens, but it's like there's not as much attention. and these types of persecutions start popping up. And we see this not just here. This is everywhere. And that is what's happening, in my opinion, right now, is they're probably gearing up for round two. I feel like Operation Metro Surge in January and February here in the Twin Cities, it was a sort of a test drill for them to practice it and then perfect it, their techniques, as they start to basically unfold that across the country.
5: What are some of the tactics that have been used that we need to be aware of? You're talking to people in you know, here in the coast and a bunch of other places that are going, man, what did they do? What should we look out for?
6: Some of the tactics that they have used. Now, I'm sorry, I just want to clarify. Do you mean like in the street in the moment, or do you mean like right now with the various prosecutions?
5: Overall, you know, as you said, it was a testing ground, and I agree with you. That when we talk to people in Minneapolis, St. Paul, the stories that they were telling us didn't match up with what was being shown. In other words, give me a second. In other words, they were interested in showing spectacle. And so they might show ICE arresting people. And what they didn't show was the large number of people that were coming out. They didn't show the diversity of folks that were coming out. They didn't show a lot of things. And there was no context. If they did show a crowd shot, they didn't say, oh, by the way, it's 3 degrees out there and people are here for an hour.
6: 3 degrees would be warm. That would be warm compared to what it actually was.
5: Yeah. And so, you know, those types of things, once you hear that, gives you a whole different perspective. Like, wait a second, it's below sub-zero and people are out here doing this? Okay, this must be, you know, very, very serious. We should be inspired and follow suit. We should chip in and help. And that's just one layer of the things that needed to be communicated with. How they were going about, to your point, in perfecting. From what we saw was that at one point they had uniforms on. The next thing you know, they didn't have uniforms on and they were working undercover. And then we started hearing that they were showing up at meetings and pretending to be activists. If we ever used the word outside agitator, we were coming to the conclusion that it was ICE that was being the outside agitators. So that's the perception that we had. And hopefully you can, you know, clear up or, you know, add to what we've been kind of, you know, witnessing.
6: Now, one thing that, in terms of tactics that they use, look no further than your local police, I would say. You can't spell police without ICE. I don't think that there's any stretch of the imagination or exaggeration that goes too far when comparing these two. One is local police, one is federal police. And I have seen them work together. That is one thing that I wish more people understood. Their tactics involved kettling. Their tactics involved surveillance. Their tactics involved and included, really, it was kind of a repeat of a lot of the things that Minneapolis Police Department was doing during 2020. Mm-hmm. And but I think, like, you know, I guess one thing that we saw them doing a lot was switching license plates. As a community in our city, many people documented, legally observed as well, ICE swapping license plates off random cars in just local parking lots. It became a very common thing for them to put on, like, dealership, like those temporary paper plates.
5: Mm-hmm.
6: We still see them around a lot. There was a time during Operation Metro Surge, you could not drive around the city without seeing, you know, various, you know, the Ford Explorers that they buy in quantity.
7: And, you know, a lot of them don't have license plates at all, or they'll just have the paper thing. Just flying down the street, wrong way, just driving at traffic, cutting over, whatever, nothing matters. I believe there's a difference between an American military occupation of an American city and a city abroad, like, you know, Fallujah or something. Like, the way that an occupation looks is different, or at least in the current context. But a main thing that I want people to know is just how much that they were working with the local police. Because take, for instance, the moments after Alex Preddy was killed. I was on the scene within about less than a half an hour after he was killed, probably about 20 minutes after he was killed. And wow. The police and the local sheriffs were there creating a barrier for ICE to clear out the murder scene, pick up any evidence they might want to get rid of, move the body, remove the person who shot him. And the Minneapolis police and Hennepin County sheriffs were that barrier. As soon as they were done cleaning up their crime scene, they pulled out, and it was very like, they were like, all right, boys, have at it, you know? And then ICE proceeded to tear gas the entire block. There was families in the apartments upstairs banging their windows, motioning that they were like choking from the gas upstairs. I have video of that. And they just allowed them to unleash their assault. And so it's just how in cahoots they are.
5: You know, and I think that comes as a surprise to folks, because the perception would be that if you live in a sanctuary city, if you have leadership in terms of your mayor and other, you know, city council or aldermen or what have you, that have made it clear that they are not happy with how ICE has conducted themselves, that they would be able to take charge and direct police to make sure that they are eyes and ears for the people. There's a video of you online, you know, being assaulted by St. Paul police where they're breaking your camera. And you're yes. somebody who's disabled. And so you're sitting there going, wow. I would think that the police would be, because in theory, they're supposed to live in a community. They're supposed to understand the angst and the desires and the concerns of the community. But to see them align themselves, even in so-called progressive enclaves, is beyond disturbing. And one would think that there would be a little bit more hesitation to be seen in a bad light in the wake of George Floyd. But from what you're saying and what we've been hearing, it's anything but.
7: Well, you mentioned the Minneapolis mayor, and let's hyper-focus on Mayor Fry for a moment, because he is effectively a Donald Trump wearing blue.
5: Wow.
7: He has many of the same policies. He supports rounding up unhoused people and throwing them into asylums, institutions. He is very strongly pro like the real estate lobby, corporations. Like, we could get into all of that. I'm making an entire documentary it's called They Sleep Among Us, and it's specifically about a indigenous tradition led, predominantly indigenous populated unhoused encampment, and the connection to colonialism. Here in Minnesota, there were on the same site as a former concentration camp, in their own words about themselves. The site is called Fort Snelling, and during Dakota removal, during which there was the largest mass execution in U.S. history right here in Minnesota, which was overseen by Abraham Lincoln and first governor Alexander Ramsey during the same time that the Emancipation Proclamation was going on. Following the Dakota War, during Indian removal. So my movie examines, why is there this
6: Native American unhoused encampment on the same grounds as this former Native American concentration camp. And our mayor has viciously just repeatedly cleared them out with no resources, anything ever, all the time. He's very brutal. He's very pro-police. He is very embarrassing. And during the ICE thing, his police, who are constantly in all kinds of scandals, were helping ICE. But he goes on a media tour. He goes on the Daily Show and all these different entertainment programs. And he's like, yeah, man, frick ICE. Am I right, guys? And then, like, he turns around and signs a deal with ICE, along with our governor and other local leaders, that ICE said that they'll draw down the numbers. Didn't say how much, didn't say for how long. They are currently stationing troops in Fort Snelling, the same Fort Snelling, which has been reauthorized as a military base directly per Pete Hegseth, which, by the way, is from our metro area. So you're seeing how these dots are all connected, right?
5: Yeah.
6: It seemed like I was taking you on a little detour at first. But also, I want to say that the Whipple Federal Building, which is being used as the ICE Detention Center, is directly across from the Fort Snelling site. It's on the same lands. So these are all connected. Our local leaders signed an agreement with the Homeland Security, Tom, excuse me, I've drawn a blank, but anyway,
5: Tom Holland. No,
7: thank you. Whatever.
6: They said that they would draw it down, but they said that the agreement was that ICE could take people directly from the jails. So all the police have to do is arrest them. There's no due process. There's no, you're not seeing by a judge anything. Like, a police officer could be like, I don't like the way he looks. You're arrested, and then say you fit the description of a local thing. So, and then before they even get seen by a judge, ICE goes, oh, that's interesting. They're from Venezuela. You're coming with us, buddy.
5: Wow. Wow. By the way, the Homeland Security Secretary is Markane Mullen, but I think the person that is over ICE, let me just make sure, you know, it's Tom something, if I remember.
6: Yeah.
5: Tom Holman, thank you.
6: Yeah, it is Tom Holman. Thank you. Yeah. That is the person who I was talking about. So they made a deal with him. And they, what happened when they made that deal is they effectively deputized all local police departments and sheriffs, anyone with arresting power in the state of Minnesota, really. Effectively, they deputized them to have the same power as ICE so that ICE doesn't have to be – it's bad optics for ICE to be in the streets doing all of this.
5: I want to stop you for a second, Aaron. Uh-huh. Aaron Johnson, independent journalist out of Minneapolis, is who we're talking to this afternoon. I want people to underscore that word deputize. When we look back at the Tulsa massacre, 1921, when Black Wall Street was devastated, the way that was able to happen was this notion of deputizing people. In this case, it was anybody with a gun, anybody who's white, you are now deputized. And the way it was explained to us was like, you had no choice. If I deputize you, you know, you're on our side, and folks were deputized, and they were, you know, charged with going in and tearing down that, you know, that neighborhood. This tactic of deputizing folks is something that I don't think should be looked away from. We should be concerned because, one, it's an override of how local folks may want to, you know, feel about something. And if you think you have police control and all of a sudden they're saying you are now deputized, that's a whole other wrinkle in the ball game. Not only does it serve the purpose, as you said, of having a local face be the enforcement arm of ICE and eliminates the bad optics for them. But you also now have a group of people who can now, in theory, bypass any sort of protections, any sort of oversight that you might have put in place. And I don't know, you tell me, they're beholden to no one except the people who deputize them. That must be a scary thought. A scary situation.
7: It is. This is definitely one of their newer tactics that we started to see. You know, they learned that they thought they were going to roll into Minneapolis and they were just going to make an example out of everyone here. But it obviously that backfired. And so this is one sneaky way that they're doing things. And it's one thing that wherever you may be listening to this right now could be happening where you live. At least it's at least worth looking into.
5: Mm. The deputization, if anything, yeah, that's definitely a scenario. When I started off, and what the reason why I wanted to have you on was the prosecutions that are happening
7: mm-hmm.
5: now that the lights are being shown in other parts of the country. And it's in that cover of darkness, proverbial darkness, that people are going, hey, Aaron, we remember you. You were doing all that filming and doing all that chitter and chattering. We're going to arrest you. You know, we're going to arrest the person down the street. We're going to prosecute, you know, to the full extent, all those legal observers. And we've been hearing people been getting visited in the middle of the night, rustled out of their bed and being charged with, you know, things that could give them long prison sentences, you know, very similar to what we saw happen in Texas. So how's that playing out? You know, tell us what we need to know or what you observed and what you've been hearing.
7: Yeah, well, as far as all that and well, so another thing about like maybe might help give some context to listeners outside of the Twin Cities. You know, there really is something about here because first of all, Prince is from here and he knew there was going to be a revolution. He knew it. That was in the name for a reason. But me even just growing up in Southside in Minneapolis, you know, I had family, my parents had friends, I had teachers along the way. The whole time I was growing up, I kept hearing the same thing, you know, similar thing from a lot of people. If someone somewhere doesn't have a file or a folder on you, you're doing something wrong. And so in terms of like the persecution, the possible prosecution or any kind of, we live in a surveillance state. We got flock cameras everywhere. I almost wonder, are they putting up flock cameras right now the way they are and letting people get away with taking them down because they're maybe planning a new wave of something and they're going to build in securities from what they're learning from the way that people are taking them down now. You see, these things are all connected. They use those at the church protests. They scanned everyone's license plates and everything. That's how they track down the what we're calling here in the Twin Cities the Righteous 39. Now, if you're not familiar with that,
5: there were 39 people arrested.
7: They got the city's church protests, and you mentioned Georgia Fort. So city's church in St. Paul, the pastor, people found out that he was the operations coordinator for ICE in the Twin Cities, and he's the pastor at a church in St. Paul. He's running the whole show here. So a lot of people went into a service. 38 people total went into a service. You'll notice I did not say 39. We'll get to that in a second. Yeah. And they included a civil rights attorney, Nakima Levy Armstrong, independent journalist who, by the way, I'm a huge supporter of, but she has helped me get my start. She's a huge supporter of me, Georgia Fort.
5: Right.
7: Countless protesters, veterans. They went into this church and they disrupted it with the intention of calling to attention that this pastor was running the ICE operations. And they later were all tracked down and arrested. Feds showed up at Georgia Fort's door at, you know, twilight hours, terrifying her family who was inside. And we saw that play out. The 39th person of the Righteous 39 was a woman that just was simply grocery shopping nearby. And they scanned her plate, took her identity, and falsely accused her of being a part of it. And she was included in this group of people.
5: Wow. Using the flock camera system or different sort of different mechanisms?
7: It might be different mechanisms. I'm going to just go ahead and say that right now, off the top of my head, I can't remember if it was specifically Flock, which it's important to remember that is a company name, sort of like Kleenex.
6: is a tissue. Flock is a brand of camera, but it was the same, similar, like facial recognition, like license plate readers, stuff like that.
5: So she gets arrested in Falsea, and where does that stand now? You know, in terms of, you know, these 39, that seemed to be a test run as well as to what you can get away with, how you can round up folks, whether you can, you know, capture people after the quote unquote crime is committed, et cetera, et cetera, which opens up a whole lot of other conversations I'll get to in a minute, but let's start with just that.
6: Sure. I'm sorry. Can you repeat the question?
5: Where do things stand now in terms of, And what I was saying was, it seems like that how they went about grabbing folks and charging them with a test run that they would expect later on in what we're seeing now.
6: Where it stands right now is they are trying to push it. You know, the Trump administration in general, from what my opinion is, this is my personal opinion, what I'm seeing is that they like to throw a lot of stuff to the wall at once and see what sticks. And they kind of doing like a similar thing to like a blitzkrieg. I'm actually a World War historian, specifically World War I, the Great War. I spent 8 years studying it independently. Right. And so, you know, a lot of people are familiar with the concept of the blitzkrieg in World War II. The German Nazis would hit a town with like all of their force all at once. That's right. What I feel like the Trump administration is doing with similar things and ICE. And I package those together, even though ICE has been operating all along, you know, even though Homeland Security has been operating all along. ICE does not have to answer to any congressional body at all. They're fully on their own at their own autonomy. So all of the legal aspect behind it, these hearings are still standing. I want to give a huge shout out, and I want to bring attention to somebody here local named Isabella Lopez. My tongue got stuck on my tongue. But Isabella Lopez, because she was arrested. Okay, now we have to back up to something a lot of people outside the Twin Cities don't know. June 3rd, 2025, Homeland Security, all of the same custom border patrol, local sheriffs, local Minneapolis police, all raided a Mexican taco spot on Bloomington and Lake Street in South Minneapolis. And during that, there was a huge scourge because they were essentially doing a test run of an ICE operation with the full military armored trucks, fully camouflaged soldiers with assault rifles, and just going down the street. They eventually all got chased off. I've got full video of that whole thing, too. But during that time, the federal agents tackled and assaulted Issa to the ground and were grabbing her. She eventually wiggled her way out, or I'm not sure, but they arrested her retroactively 3 days later, actually while leaving an interview at Georgia Ford's studio last summer in St. Paul. Right. And they just grabbed her and threw her into the back of an SUV. And there's video of that as well. I didn't take it, but there is video out there of that. And her case was sort of the test run to the essentially Righteous 39 and the Minnesota Indicted 15, who's another group that I'm sure we'll be talking about in a second. Some foreshadowing there. But her case is really often overlooked. And I think it's really important. I think that there should be so much attention on it. And I also believe that a lot of the reason that there isn't as much attention onto it is because her name is Spanish and it's not white, and she's not white. If I'm just going to be raw.
5: Okay. I can see that happening with a lot of folks, you know. What do we need to pay attention with respect to that particular incident with Ms. Lopez?
6: Well, I think the fact that it is not, it didn't get as much like national attention, that it in a way kind of paves the way for these other
7: indictments. They're like, oh, we saw a local reaction, but like, we can get away with it. Now, she was recently found not guilty. They dropped all of the charges. They kept, I believe, like a misdemeanor. And they just said time served because she spent a year on probation, not even on probation, but just like well behaved, like completely out of the spotlight. Like, and then the judge just threw away all of the charges because they were all BS.
5: Yeah. For people who don't know, sometimes in some places you can get into a situation, and what they'll do is they'll say, you know, Mr. D, if you keep your nose clean, and we don't have any contact with you for a year, then we'll drop the charges. In other words, they can wait up until a year to add those charges. And so that's, you know, they don't use the word probation, but you kind of understand you should keep your nose clean because any infraction could wind up, you know, getting charges attached to you, which is, you know, it's like putting a lease. And that's a tactic that can be used in a very scary way. You know, I've had that happen. So I'm kind of familiar with that, which is, you know, crazy. But it's a way to be like, yeah, man, you were told, you know.
7: Yep.
5: And so they did that with her.
7: That's really their strategy. That's what I believe the Righteous 39 is actually about. That's what I believe the Minnesota 15 indicted is actually about. And on a micro scale, I believe that is what the St. Paul police officer that shoved me to the ground and smashed my camera. I think that's what that's about. They know that if they can knock people out for even a year, that's buying them time. If you can get all of the major, you know,
5: organizers,
7: journalists, civil rights attorneys knocked out in one fell swoop. Are you kidding me? They're going to jump on that. And then they're out for a year. They have to mind. They can't even jaywalk. You see what I'm saying? So they feel scared to show up. They feel scared to speak out. Even if it's just for a year, that's buying them time.
5: Right. What happened with the indicted 15? Who are they?
7: So the indicted 15, now this is a more recent thing. This was, I want to say, about maybe a month and a half ago off the top of my head, maybe like earlier in the summer. Homeland Security, they announced that. So Alex Preddy was killed in South Minneapolis late January. I think it was January 28th. Mm-hmm. And it was 3 days later. HSI, which a lot of people outside of here have never heard of, is Homeland Security Investigation. So it's their own version of the FBI. It's their own ICE version of the FBI, basically. And they opened an investigation after Alex Preddy was murdered on the people, not on anyone that killed Alex or anything related to that whatsoever. They started to deploy

0: all of these things.
1: Mm.
0: And they're not getting the same attention. And what you said about how these indictments come in darkness, think about what's happening in those places that aren't getting the same attention. Because Operation Metro Surge was the state of Minnesota. Trump's war is against Minnesota. And it is against the Twin Cities and much more against Minneapolis as you start to refine it. But I got on a tangent, my bad. Bring me back for a second.
1: Well, no, you were starting to talk about
0: Yeah, the investigation.
1: the investigation, right? Go ahead.
0: I go by DJ ADD, and it's for a reason. It's based on a true story. So they started the investigation, and they started keeping tabs. They said they got like a terabyte of information or something like that. And a terabyte is like 1,000 gigabytes, and a
1: Right.
0: gigabyte is like 1,000 megabytes, and a text message is like 0.01 kilobytes. You see what I'm saying? So a terabyte of information of just text messages is like pretty much they were monitoring just anybody with a phone at that point.
1: Yeah.
0: And they got into these groups and they were able to narrow down 15 people from two groups. One is called Direct Action Minnesota, or DAM for short. And then I forget off the top of my head the other group that they are charging, but they're trying to say that they are committing conspiracies, all of this stuff. And I was filming the press conference when they were announcing that. And the local media, and even including corporate media, absolutely effectively slaughtered our Daniel Rosen, the attorney general here in Minnesota. He's not the attorney general. He's the I'm getting the names wrong, but he's for the federal like lawyer that
1: Right.
0: speaks
1: The
0: on behalf of the
1: prosecute
0: federal
1: the
0: for the
1: yeah.
0: state of Minnesota. Thank you. He was getting torn apart because everybody was like, "So you're saying they were planning to injure agents? How many agents were injured?" And he kept going, "Well, it's not if they were injured or not. It's the fact that somebody could have been injured." And then like they started asking questions. So like, are you convicting them with thought crimes? Are these thought crimes? Like they were thinking that something could happen and now they're in prison. And then he couldn't answer a single thing. It went on for about 2 or 3 minutes that they were just one right after the other. And they're like, "So you're saying no one was injured?" And he's like, "Look, really, it's the idea, but it's not a thought crime." I mean, they just go in these circles like that.
1: Right. So it's an enhancement of what they were doing at the height of COINTELPRO. You know, you
0: Yes.
1: try to, you know, we heard these rumors, you plant these seeds, and then, you know, everybody gets hit with a conspiracy charge,
0: Yep.
1: which, you know, at the very least, to your point, Aaron Johnson, it puts you out for a year. It drains your organization of money because you got to get somebody to go fight that. And then some people wind up going, you know, and serving time for that, which is, you know, scary for a lot of people. I think what is concerning to many of us listening is that you're hearing about them infiltrating groups that are using Signal, which is supposed to be an encrypted messenger service, that they were showing up as activists and pretending to be, you know, folks who were down for the cause with a variety of groups. And so what it leads to question is kind of, were they planting seeds? So in other words, let's say I'm working for ICE and I show up at your house, Aaron, and you're holding a meeting and you're saying, "Look, here's the way that we're going to cover this march." And then I offer up, I say, "You know, while we're covering the march, we should film the kids of the agents, and then we can go harm them afterwards." Well, now all of a sudden, I'm the one who planted the seed, but you're all the ones that are getting arrested. And that's what I'm fearful of, is that they would be the ones that would do that agitating and sow those seeds of distrust at the very least, and wind up getting everybody snagged or caught up in some legal drama just on the mere suggestion or my mere presence. Is that something that's playing out in the way that I described in some of these cases?
0: In my opinion, yes. Also, one of the attorneys, I believe, representing the indicted 15, they

0: They did a Freedom of Information Act. They pulled a request, and you know, they're able to start seeing how all of this broke down. And I think like ICE and Homeland Security like wasn't really fully anticipating the way that they just pulled this information. A lot of it they're fighting to not release. A lot of it they have successfully been able to redact or avoid releasing, but the stuff that they have gotten shows, well, some of their usernames on Signal. One of them I recognized. I don't even know if there's a point in it. It's peanut butter jelly something. Mm-hmm. I saw it and I was like, you know, as a journalist, like I have contacts, you know, and then that's how I end up where Alex Preddy had just been killed so fast as I did. And so that to me was really like, holy shit, that was right there. But the other thing is, being in Minneapolis, after everything that happened in 2020, we know that we are constantly surrounded by informants and all kinds of stuff. I mean, really, like, as a community member of George Floyd Square, again, I grew up in that area. And they have a saying over there that, you know, assume you're always being watched and listened to. So watch what you say. But if you're going to say something, say it with your whole chest. Mm-hmm. And another thing I would say to go along with that for people listening who might be feeling scared, which is we're all scared. If you're feeling scared, congrats, you're still human. But one thing that I kind of try my best to keep in the back of my mind, at least, is that I try to never say something that I try to never say something that like I wouldn't want read back to me in a courtroom, basically.
1: Yeah.
0: So, you know, we know that these infiltrators are everywhere. There are records of them suggesting to agitate and to get violent. And, you know, in these documents, people were able to connect that that was, in fact, one of the informants. There's nothing illegal about that. There's nothing illegal about them lying. There's nothing. They can do whatever. This whole idea of entrapment is off a cereal box at this point.
1: You know, what can people do moving forward? And I think for people that are here in the Bay Area that's listening, they're like, yeah, well, they were doing this with the Panthers. They did this with the anti-war movement. They did this with a number of things. Some people might be a little cynical and say, what else is new? Water is wet. Of course, they're going to do this. But from where I sit, there were huge prices that were paid for that. There were people that languished in these jails for 30, 40, 50 years, sometimes in isolation. We're still fighting to get rid of political prisoners. And there were a lot of people that wound up being killed because seeds of dissent were sown into the community. And there were a lot of folks that saw organizations dismantled and disrupted because of COINTELPRO. So I definitely see this as a continuation of that. But the difference is that you had specific organizations that were targeted, the civil rights movement, black power movements, anti-war movements. And to a degree, there was a certain amount of willingness for some to say, well, maybe they shouldn't have been doing all that Black Panther stuff. Maybe they should have, you know, been a little bit more calmer with their rhetoric if they were opposed to the war. But now you're seeing this with quote-unquote everyday people, folks who are like, this would never ever happen to me because I'm a lawyer. This would never ever happen to me because all I did was just go to the march. I didn't do anything. But now if you got average people being caught up in this sort of thing, what's been the response? And are there tools that are being formed to combat this?
0: Yes. Ooh, you said a lot. I definitely was following and feeling a lot of what you were talking about. You know, about Oakland in the 70s and about a lot of the things that you touched on. Living here and knowing as much about history as I do, and it's hard not to look at the parallels between the Black Panthers in the 70s and civil rights era and Oakland, and look at the parallels between a place like George Floyd Square here in Minneapolis, which I absolutely encourage everybody to come visit. You can see it. You can learn about it. You can think, oh, I don't want to visit because I don't want to feel depressed when it inherently gets torn down, like we see happen to civil rights movements all the time. But it's 6 years later and it's still standing. We're still outside. And and believe me, they're trying. But, you know, I think one thing is that in World War II, I mentioned that I'm a World War historian. Both Hitler and the lawyers of the SS, multiple times, both of them separately, individually of themselves, both referenced the U.S. as one of their greater inspirations. Yes. When we come to the Nuremberg race laws, they were more lenient than the, what is it, one drop or not a drop of the, like in America, if you have even a drop of blood that isn't European, you're considered like fully black or fully indigenous. And then you, and then are living under the laws that go along with that. And
1: yeah, that's Jim Crow how they laws. Did, yeah, the Jim Crow laws.
0: So
1: that's
0: we think ones. About in, now look at Nazi Germany and look at lawyers. Do those, or whatever, a doctor. In Nazi Germany, is there like, I can't believe they came for them. So if we're the ones who inspired them, you better believe they're going to come for you. And what you can do right now to get ahead of that, go talk to your neighbor. I mean, literally, George Floyd Square started, it was going to happen no matter what. But the way that it came together was that neighbors were picking up garbage because so many people were swarming 38th and Chicago Avenue that there was masks everywhere on the floor, on the ground. There was empty water bottles. There was pieces of paper, napkins, whatever. And people that lived in the community just started picking up the garbage. And then they met each other and they were like, God, can you believe all these people are here? Like, can you believe what's going on? Oh, I live over on Columbus Ave. Oh, I live da da da da da. We should do this, that, and the other thing. And before you know it, there are whole networks of mutual aid. We've got our own medics in the street. We've got our own journalists like myself. We got our own lawyers. We got our own people that just pick up garbage. We got our own, you name whatever. And so really what I've learned from this whole entire 2020s being in Minneapolis is that we have to create our own systems to replace their systems. And that's what you can do right now. Not all at once, but it starts by maybe just picking up garbage.
1: No, a little bit at a time. Each one teach one, each one reach one. You know, Aaron, we appreciate you taking time out this afternoon and sharing with us some of the things that are going on in Minneapolis. You gave some marching orders of what we can do in our community. Do you have any marching orders that you would give to folks to help you all out? You know, are there levers of power that we need to be, you know, agitating? You know, there a tactic that we should put into place that might be able to relieve some of the pressure that you all have been going through, experiencing?
0: You know, I think that's a very generous thought and offer. I mean, there's places like Unidos or MIRAC, you know, on a national scale that you can donate to, that they are connected, you know, their orgs, and they're connected with people on the ground here. Overall, my personal take is the best way to help us is to help you at home. Start in your backyard or on your curb or whatever it looks like where you live. And start to think about, you know, I look at history, you know, we look at colonialism as this 500-year thing that's been going on since Europeans floated across the Atlantic and stumbled upon the Americas. But really, I ask myself, why is it 2026 right now? 2026 years since what? And I look at the history of what happened in Europe and the fact that Europe isn't even a continent. It's all one massive Eurasia. I mean, London is in Western Asia. But so that was all colonized, assimilated for the last 2,026 years. And we are all the people, all of the dark ages that have happened along the way. I believe that's those came about every time people started to know too much. And so I view us as going through a dark age right now. My personal thing is because I'm physically disabled that I can't, go be, black block up and go climb walls and be crazy in the streets or nothing. I'm very in the open. I use my camera because my camera is a weapon against the dark ages. So, think about what is this issue and how can I counter it in this way that fits within the confines of the rules which are constantly changing.
1: I like the fact that you mentioned that we're going through a dark age, and maybe that can be inspiration and encouragement to shine our light, the removal of books and the pressuring of colleges to shut down of particular topics and to decertify particular professions and all these types of things. When you add it up, yeah, you're trying to keep people in darkness. And I think at every turn and at every opportunity, people got to be bold and got to definitely shine their light, as a weapon, as I said the other day, against the amplification of ignorance. And so that is definitely a good note to end on. And we appreciate your words and reminding us, of what we're tasked to do. So, Aaron Johnson, thank you. How can we follow your work?
0: I am on all platforms. I go by DJ ADD MPLS. That's short for Minneapolis. So it's DJ, like I'm a DJ, ADD, like I have ADD, MPLS Minneapolis. We bring us joy just as much as we keep us safe. So I DJ house music if you're on SoundCloud, but if you're on Instagram or any other platforms, that's going to be my independent journalism. And I appreciate your time. Love and resistance from South Minneapolis.
1: There you have it. We're going to take a break.

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0: from Pacifica Radio in San Francisco. This is Flashpoint. I'm Dennis Bernstein with Miguel Gabriel Molina. Today on the show, we'll be joined by Flashpoint special contributor, civil rights and noted human rights attorney Rene Saucedo, on the front lines in the North Bay of San Francisco, standing against the ICE abduction machine as the sweeps continue. Also, frontline rural photographer David Bacon out with his cameras in the fields of misery, documenting the lives of the people who do some of the hardest work in this country and only face deportation for it. All this and more coming up straight ahead on Flashpoints. Stay tuned. Tongue is a little tied there. You are listening to Flashpoints on Pacifica Radio. It's your daily investigative news magazine. We're coming to you every weekday from 5 to 6 over the Pacifica Radio Network. 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Dennis Bernstein here with Miguel Gavilán Molina, our senior producer. And in one moment, we're going to be visited by Rene Saucedo. But just want to let you know that these are very tough times for many people, and we aim to put the spotlight on those that do the most suffering, call attention to the suffering, and see if we can make a difference. Rene Saucedo, it's great to have you back. You're on the front line of what's going on the ground. It really is a horror show, and there seems to be no let up from Washington, D.C. So what I'd like to do with you, and Miguel and I would like to do with you, is first really give you a chance to lay out what the dangers are at this point, what the suffering looks like from the ground up. And then maybe we can talk a little bit about some possibility. The governor is talking about a program that I think is worthy of consideration. So why don't you come back? Welcome to Flashpoints. Talk to us a little bit about what this struggle looks like.
1: Thank you so much for having me, Dennis and Miguel. Well, as we have discussed in prior programs, there are many dangers right now, unfortunately, and the suffering is very, very elevated at this point. The dangers, as your listeners probably know, because we've been hearing about it on the news, include violence by ICE, random arrests by ICE, arresting a mother or a father along with the child who is with them, ICE agents showing up to people's homes and banging on the doors at 4 or 5 in the morning, people randomly being threatened and arrested by ICE on their way to work or at work or taking their kids to school. The dangers, of course, are that people are terrified that they will be separated from their family members, their loved ones, their social networks. I can't even imagine being separated from my child. So people are suffering severe emotional distress, are suffering high levels of anxiety, and really anything can trigger people remaining isolated in their homes, not taking their kids to the doctor or to school if they hear reports that ICE might be in their neighborhood. So the dangers of, you know, being a victim.